suffering and they're mad at God. But rather the saints have taught us, let your suffering bring you closer to God. Let it deepen you. Let your suffering purify you. As I said, go from the superficial to the supernatural.

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1: We have been going over this Proverbs 31:11 passage, the heart of her husband trusts in her. And we're talking about ways that we can build this foundation of faithfulness in a marriage relationship. And really, it extends to all of the relationships that are significant in our lives. How do we strengthen that foundation of faithfulness? And again, taking a passage from St. Paul, make love your aim, we're trying to focus on our thought life first. So this is the fourth one, and I just to recap very quickly, the first has to do with prayer. First thing, as much as possible in the day, committing the day to Him and trusting ourselves and yielding ourselves to Him. Number two, resisting sin, asking our Lord to help us have a pure thought life and to fill our minds with those things that are good and true and beautiful. Third, a recognition of forgiveness, the forgiveness that we need for the ways in which we have transgressed, but also extending that forgiveness to others, especially to those in our immediate circle, our parents, our siblings, our spouse, our children, and walking in that forgiveness so that from the start of the day, we're starting out with that grace being extended to others as opposed to mulling over the details of conflict and sort of starting with a chip on our shoulder. No, we want to start with grace. And that leads us to the fourth area of how we build this foundation in our thought life. First and foremost, cultivate thankfulness. Cultivate thankfulness. St. Paul emphasizes the importance of thanksgiving. 1 Thessalonians 5:16 to 18 says this, rejoice always, pray constantly, give thanks in all circumstances, for this is the will of God in Christ Jesus for you. It's comprehensive. It's always and all circumstances. You know, today we can get swept up in so many challenges and difficulties that we run into in our culture. There is so much out of our control. And yet by starting the day in prayer, we're acknowledging I'm not in control, but you, Lord, are in control. And I thank you that you are at work. I thank you that you are doing in me what you want to do to produce a woman of God, that you will use my prayers and my actions and my words to inspire others, to challenge others, to bring healing and wholeness in our home, in our family, into our neighborhood, in our parish. This is the will of God. We want to do the will of God. Well, what's God's will? According to St. Paul in this passage, it's thankfulness. Now, someone might say, well, that's really not my temperament. I don't go around the day, you know, whistling away challenges. I'm more realistic, you know, leave it to the sanguines to be waiting, you know, to find the party in the day. I'm just more realistic. But this has nothing to do with temperament. This doesn't have to do with how we naturally respond. We're looking for a supernatural response. How do we strengthen the foundation of faithfulness? It is focusing on thankfulness, especially in that primary relationship with a spouse and then extending that to children. And the thankfulness, before we speak the words of thankfulness, it begins in our mind where we are choosing to pray with thanksgiving. We set our heart on our spouse. And so one of the things we do is we recount to our Lord what is true about our spouse, the good things that he has said and done, the character qualities that have drawn our heart to his. And we fill our heart with thanksgiving for the gift of our spouse. And I want to challenge you, I think we need to do the same for each child. each child is God's gift to us to be received each day. I remember going with Scott and our little baby Joseph to speak somewhere. I believe it was St. Louis, Missouri. And I was supposed to give my testimony. I hadn't given it in quite a while, and so I needed to rework all my notes. So after I got the baby to sleep in our hotel room, and I worked on the talk for a couple of hours, right as I was crawling into bed, I hear this peeping sound over in the crib area. And I'm like, oh, Lord, no, no. He can't be waking up, you know, because I knew I needed to go to bed because I needed to get up in the morning because I had this talk to give, which does beg the question whether or not I should have put myself in the position in the first place. But anyway, that's a discussion for another time. And so I jumped out of bed. Of course, Scott can't feed the baby. And so I scooped Joseph up and I nursed him and I laid him back down. And I was just crawling under the covers again when I hear this. So I jump out of bed and I run over and I scooped him up and I cradled him a little bit. And then I tried to give him a little more milk, and then he seemed to be pacified. So I laid him down, and then I got into bed and I was just nodding off when I hear the peeping sound again. And by that time, when I jumped out of bed, I was angry. I was like, God, I'm giving this talk in just a few hours. I'm supposed to give my testimony. How am I going to do that without having sleep? You know, it's funny how fast those thoughts just go through your brain like lightning. I hadn't even reached the baby yet. And the thought just crossed my mind, which I'm so grateful. I don't know if it came from the guardian angel or Mary or Jesus, whoever it came from. It was, pick him up like you're picking up Jesus. Talk doesn't matter. Joseph is what matters. And so I picked him up and I held him close. Set aside whatever had to happen. And what do you think happened? I held him as if I was holding Jesus, with all the gratitude in my heart for holding a baby, if I would hold Jesus. And of course, he went into a very deep sleep. I was able to lay him down. I only slept for 3 hours, but you know what? When I gave my testimony the next day, God used it in a beautiful and powerful way. It was God's problem to figure out how I could give that talk on little sleep. But I was to approach my child as lovingly and tenderly and kindly as I would our Lord. That thought process begins in our prayer for our children. Now, I'm going to tell you, I think we have children who are teenagers who we don't have that quick, natural response the same way we do with babies and toddlers. They may not be very adorable, especially in their attitude toward us. There can be conflict. And yet, I want to tell you, we still need to approach our children as unspeakable gifts to us. We don't know how long we will have them. We don't know how our paths will diverge for a period of time in terms of rebellion, or maybe it won't diverge at all. Maybe God will be at work and we'll have a meeting of hearts and minds very quickly. But what I can control, what I can choose to do, is to fill my heart with thanksgiving for every child. And when I do that, it's amazing the grace that flows. God is at work. We need to thank him, regardless of whether or not we can see how he is at work. We need to thank him that he is at work, because it is a fact. He is using our spouse in our lives to purify us and to draw us closer to him. He is using every child in our lives to fashion us more and more like him. Each one can be a channel of grace to us, and each one can experience grace through us. So at the beginning of the day, we entrust not only ourselves to him, but we entrust every one of our loved ones to him. And I want to say, other relationships fall into this as well. Dear friends, siblings, parents, maybe your pastor. Maybe your pastor, and you wake up in the morning and you begin to have a critical thought about your pastor. You know, you can always have a better pastor by praying for the one you have. pray for him. Pray that he will be open to all the grace that God has for him. And then thank God for him. Maybe for a neighbor, maybe for a parishioner that you're struggling with. We can open ourselves up to be channels of grace to all those that we can meet. And we will notice how much our thought life can be altered as we yield our wills to God's by the grace of God. So the challenge is for us to choose to pray. And again, I have to emphasize as early in the day as possible so that he is the one setting the tone for the day, to reject Satan, to reject that sin that may tempt us throughout the day. Again, choosing to be that channel of grace, to forgive and to be thankful. We don't have to be controlled by random thoughts or by our feelings. We can give our Lord the day at the beginning of the day and ask him to truly be Lord of our thoughts, words, and deeds. And we ask him to show us how to choose him throughout the day when we meet challenges, because we will. We will. Now, the next time we're going to begin to look at the ways that we can go from our thoughts into what we actually say, so that we can keep building this foundation of faithfulness. Dear Heavenly Father, I thank you that you are the Lord. You are our Heavenly Father who speaks to our hearts and reminds us that we are beloved and we are blessed. And I pray that we will truly give ourselves to you, beginning with our thoughts, that we will honor you in all that we do, that then flow from that thought life, that prayer life. And I thank you that we will pray for each other to that end as well. In Jesus' name we pray. Amen. Now it's Moments with My Mom. What do you do when you've confessed your sins and you keep feeling guilty?
2: The scripture says if we confess our sins, he is faithful and just to forgive us our sins and to cleanse us from all unrighteousness.
1: Yes.
2: The accuser is not Jesus. Jesus is not, he is the lover of our souls. And the accuser is the evil one. And I think he always tries to get back in. Oh, yeah. Do you remember? Do you remember? Mm-hmm. And sometimes when it comes back, we fear that the things we've done, the consequences, because there are consequences to action.
1: Yes.
2: And I think it's the consequences that make the whole issue, whether I really confessed it and mm-hmm. I believe God forgave me and I can forgive myself. Forgiving myself is a big part of it, too. That's the work of the Spirit.
1: Right.
2: To forgive.
1: Right. And it seems like the devil's always working one angle or the other. You know, either he'll say, well, it wasn't that bad. You don't really need to confess it because, you know, it's just human. It's just understandable, you know, whatever, to keep us from doing business with God. And then when we do business with God, then it's like, but you're not really sorry, or you don't feel forgiven. So you're not. How can you be forgiven if you don't feel? And to me, there's that beautifully objective aspect. As you quoted that mm-hmm. scripture from 1 John 1:9, mm-hmm. we've come to Christ, we have confessed that, and now we need to walk in that understanding. And mm-hmm. and as you said, you know, resist those temptations from the evil one, because he just is working every angle to trip us up and to weaken us.
2: That's true. That's very true. Yeah.
1: Who were some of the key people who were role models for you in marriage?
2: I really kind of made a study of people. Mm-hmm. You know, if I was in a regular class, you know, I would just kind of study and I would just observe how do they communicate, seem to be communicating with each other.
1: Yeah.
2: And I think I learned a lot that way. Mm-hmm. And then, of course, if we were in a home, I could observe the father and mother and the children and how they're relating to each other, and then I can learn from that. I was always observing and trying to learn. And we had lots of good examples of healthy relationships around us, and that was very, very good, too.
1: Mm.
2: You know? But I think being observant has been very good for me. not trying to judge. I'm not talking about judging. I'm trying to learn. Yeah, there's a difference there.
1: I wanted to ask you specifically if you wanted to share anything about the five love languages, because you and Dad had already been married 40 years when you read that book. And I just love the fact that it wasn't, you didn't think, okay, I just know everything about marriage. I don't need to read another book that has to do with marriage.
2: Oh, it has blessed us immensely. And I've also taught it many, many, many times. The five languages of love, words of affirmation, to look for the, not for what is wrong, but what is good and helpful. Quality time, undivided attention. And this is so important. Mm-hmm. Oh my goodness. Which means that's not all the time.
1: Sure.
2: But that means to be specific and have, when you're talking about them, to really hear each other. You know, not just making a little comment, but if you really want to communicate, quality time is really good. Receiving gifts, which is grace, and there's grace there. Receiving gifts and giving gifts. Physical time. And, acts of service, which is saying, I can do, I need to call, I need to write the note. If that's not done, it might never happen.
1: It's time for the two become saints. And we're looking at Saint Joseph. We've been examining the joyful mysteries of the Rosary, and now I just want to reflect a little bit on the years and years of hidden life our Lord had with Mary and Joseph. Mary and Joseph lived the faith in their words and their deeds, united. And they raised their son, the Son of God, united with joy. Yet they were always aware of what my husband says, which is, this world is not a playground, but a battleground. Simeon's prophecy was never far from them. There were so many unknowns. When? How? Mary and Joseph trusted the details to God. What a joy and blessing their home would have been. Joseph would have trained Jesus in carpentry skills, taken him to synagogue to hear God's word read, and traveled with him 3 times a year to Jerusalem on pilgrimage. Pope St. John Paul II says Jesus' growth, quote, took place within the Holy Family under the eyes of Joseph, who had the important task of raising Jesus, that is, feeding, clothing, and educating him in the law and in a trade, in keeping with the duties of a father, end quote. Pope Benedict XVI offers this, quote, in the rhythm of the days he spent in Nazareth, in the simple home and in Joseph's workshop, Jesus learned to alternate prayer and work, as well as to offer God his labor in earning the bread the family needed, end quote. St. Joseph's spiritual leadership, as well as protection and provision for the Holy Family, were essential to the well-being of Mary and of Joseph. Think of the humility required of St. Joseph. He had the perfect wife. He had the perfect child. He had to rely on God's grace to make up for what he lacked, just as we do. No matter how holy your spouse or children may be, husbands and fathers, your leadership is indispensable. There's no further mention of St. Joseph after this. Tradition has it that he died before Jesus' ministry. Would any good father not be at the foot of the cross as his son was dying if he could be? There's only one reason Joseph wasn't there, because he had died. Tradition has it that St. Joseph died in the arms of Mary and Jesus, and his death is our desire to be with Mary and Jesus when we die. John 19:25-27 describes Mary at the foot of the cross, standing alone, and St. Joseph spiritually present. Along with his heavenly father, St. Joseph, his earthly father, welcomed Jesus on the other side of the cross. When Jesus gives his Blessed Mother to the beloved disciple, he was asking John to imitate his own father, Saint Joseph, welcoming Mary into his heart and his home. And we are asked to do the same. As Father Lawrence Levesque said, quote, we should love and honor him whom Jesus and his mother loved so tenderly, and through his intercession, we can obtain the grace to love Jesus and Mary with some of that tenderness and devotedness with which he loves them, end quote. I want to close with one brief prayer. Hail Joseph, son of David, do not fear. Jesus will save his people from their sins. Saint Joseph, virginal father of Jesus, intercede for us sinners in need. Amen. We've got a couple of questions people have written in to Kimberly@belovedandblessed.com. The first one is, how do you build good, true, authentic friendships? I have a few very good friends, but they're not Catholic. How can I develop deeper friendships? Thank you so much for all your help. And that's from Teresa in Ontario. I would say in Beloved and Blessed, the actual book by that title, and in Legacy of Love, I have some chapters dedicated to friendships and qualities to look for. And so I would encourage you to get a hold of the books, because you can have so many more scriptures to look up than I can mention at the moment. But I've told my children this many times. The best way to have a friend is to be a friend. It's to look for ways to serve others, to offer to pray for the other as people mention, you know, difficulties that they're facing. We look for common interests. And perhaps if you have a Bible study in your parish, that would be a great way to go to the Bible study, look for opportunities to serve, and then see what develops. If you're married and you have children, you know, perhaps shared play dates is a way in which you could serve a young mother and then give her an opportunity to help you. And just by helping each other with a practical need, you may see a friendship develop very naturally. When someone has a new baby, offer to take them a meal. Or when someone has a loved one in the hospital, maybe you offer them a meal at home, or some money for parking and grabbing something quick at the cafeteria at the hospital. If you look for opportunities to serve, I think that opens people's hearts to building a friendship. My daughter sent this to my husband this week. It was stated as if it was a math problem, but it got an interesting twist. So the question is, if you have 12 apples and you give 6 away, what do you have? And my daughter wrote in parenthesis with tears, a friend. So I think it's in giving and serving that friendship develops very naturally. We have another question from Lindsay in Rhode Island. What's your favorite way to relax? With the pandemic, I feel like I have zero time to myself. How do you recommend I make some downtime? I'm afraid most of my downtime is actually just different forms of work. I love gardening. That is relaxing to me, to pull up weeds and transplant flowers. And I like to play the piano and write music. I do some reading, certainly, and probably late in the evening, I watch some TV or share a film with one of my children or my husband. But if you're looking for how to get a break, I would recommend a couple things. One, I would just admit to your spouse, you just need a little time to yourself. And of course, if you're refreshed, you have more to give. So I don't think it's a selfish thing at all to say, I need to recharge. For some people, it's going on a run, or maybe going to the gym and exercising. For me, that would be painful. I would never opt for that. But there are some people who are very recharged by doing a physical activity like exercising. If it's wanting to be in your home with a little quiet, maybe you could ask your spouse to take the children with him to go on some errands or take a walk in the park and just sit at the piano and play and sing by yourself, or sit on the sofa and read a good book for an hour. It may mean putting your children to bed a little earlier so that you have some downtime with your spouse. Sometimes children are up until you go to bed, and there really is no time to recharge as a couple. And then look for another couple where you might be able to do some spell offs. And I realize with COVID that may be more difficult and challenging to put that together, but there are couples that have very successfully spelled each other off on, say, a Friday night. So 1 week, one couple watches all the children for a couple of hours, maybe through the dinner time while the other couple goes out, and then the next weekend they switch. And especially when money is difficult to come by and babysitters have become more expensive, that might be a great way to do it. Or play dates with just mom to mom during the day. But it is a good thing to get an opportunity to have downtime and to relax, to recharge, again, for the purpose not of being selfish, but to then actually be able to give more of yourself. Thank you for joining me for this episode of Beloved and Blessed. To have your questions answered on the show, please send me an email at Kimberly@belovedandblessed.com. God bless you.
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4: Father Gerald Murray.
5: No, it is a wonderful occasion. 250 years of freedom. That includes the first freedom, freedom of religion. So the Catholics came to the United States in search of religious freedom. And the Catholics have contributed greatly to the United States. We have to say, in divine providence, the United States is a place where the Catholic Church has been able to exercise her prerogatives to preach the gospel, to celebrate the sacraments, to educate youth, to take care of the sick, to assist the poor, to help with orphans. Done all of those things, and without government interference, because, of course, in the United States, we believe that the people are sovereign, and they've determined that they want a free country, and thank the Lord for that. So, yeah, there's a lot to be grateful for. I just thank the Lord that the United States had an open and welcome place for people to come so that they could participate in this great free nation and contribute to the well-being of not only our family, but the whole country.
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9: In the name of the Father, and of the Son, and of the Holy Spirit. Amen. The Most Holy Rosary of the Blessed Virgin Mary. I believe in God, the Father Almighty, Creator of heaven and earth, and in Jesus Christ, His only Son, our Lord, who was conceived by the Holy Spirit, born of the Virgin Mary, suffered under Pontius Pilate, was crucified, died, and was buried. He descended into hell. On the third day He rose again from the dead. He ascended into heaven and is seated at the right hand of God the Father Almighty. From thence He shall come to judge the living and the dead. I believe in the Holy Spirit, the Holy Catholic Church, the communion of saints, the forgiveness of sins, the resurrection of the body, and life everlasting. Amen.
10: Our Father, who art in heaven, hallowed be thy name. Thy kingdom come, thy will be done, on earth as it is in heaven.
11: Give us this day our daily bread, and forgive us our trespasses, as we forgive those who trespass against us. And lead us not into temptation, but deliver us from evil. Amen.
9: For an increase in faith, hope, and charity.
12: Hail Mary, full of grace, the Lord is with thee. Blessed art thou amongst women, and blessed is the fruit of thy womb, Jesus.
13: Holy Mary, Mother of God, pray for us sinners, now and at the hour of our death. Amen.
14: Hail Mary, full of grace, the Lord is with thee. Blessed art thou amongst women, and blessed is the fruit of thy womb, Jesus.
13: Holy Mary, Mother of God, pray for us sinners, now and at the hour of our death. Amen.
15: Hail Mary, full of grace, the Lord is with thee. Blessed art thou among women, and blessed is the fruit of thy womb, Jesus.
13: Holy Mary, Mother of God, pray for us sinners, now and at the hour of our death. Amen.
16: Glory be to the Father, and to the Son, and to the Holy Spirit.
13: As it was in the beginning, is now, and ever shall be, world without end. Amen.
9: The first glorious mystery, the resurrection. We offer thee, O Lord Jesus, this decade in honor of thy triumphant resurrection. And we ask of thee, through this mystery and through the intercession of thy Blessed Mother, a lively faith. Scripture. And he said to them, Thus it is written, and thus it behooved Christ to suffer, and to rise again from the dead, the third day, and that penance and remission of sins should be preached in his name unto all nations. You are witnesses of these things. Meditation. Jesus, having conquered death with life and sin with love, appears to the women and his followers at various times and in various ways to deliver a pro-life message that goes beyond what this finite existence is able to contain. Christ's power is over life and death in this world and in the next. Love is more powerful than death. Life reaches beyond the grave for those who believe. Suffering has saving power. Penance and remission of sins in Christ saves souls. Fatima Reflection. The day of the miracle had arrived. Not since the resurrection was a miracle of this magnitude ever foretold. Undaunted by the fears of those who said it might not take place, Lucia believed and her faith was not disappointed. Our Lady keeps her promises. The sun displayed its power, pilgrims cried out for mercy, some confessed their sins, conversions took place. Let us enter into partnership with Mary and faithfully keep our commitments for true peace. God cannot be outdone in generosity.
17: Our Father, who art in heaven, hallowed be thy name. Thy kingdom come, thy will be done, on earth as it is in heaven.
13: Give us this day our daily bread, and forgive us our trespasses, as we forgive those who trespass against us. And lead us not into temptation, but deliver us from evil. Amen.
15: Hail Mary, full of grace, the Lord is with thee. Blessed art thou among women, and blessed is the fruit of thy womb, Jesus.
13: Holy Mary, Mother of God, pray for us sinners, now and at the hour of our death. Amen.
15: Hail Mary, full of grace, the Lord is with thee. Blessed art thou among women, and blessed is the fruit of thy womb, Jesus.
13: Holy Mary, Mother of God, pray for us sinners, now and at the hour of our death. Amen.
15: Hail Mary, full of grace, the Lord is with thee. Blessed art thou among women, and blessed is the fruit of thy womb, Jesus.
13: Holy Mary, Mother of God, pray for us sinners, now and at the hour of our death. Amen.
15: Hail Mary, full of grace, the Lord is with thee. Blessed art thou among women, and blessed is the fruit of thy womb, Jesus.
13: Holy Mary, Mother of God, pray for us sinners, now and at the hour of our death. Amen.
18: Hail Mary, full of grace, the Lord is with thee. Blessed art thou among women, and blessed is the fruit of thy womb, Jesus.
13: Holy Mary, Mother of God, pray for us sinners, now and at the hour of our death. Amen.
15: Hail Mary, full of grace, the Lord is with thee. Blessed art thou among women, and blessed is the fruit of thy womb, Jesus.
13: Holy Mary, Mother of God, pray for us sinners, now and at the hour of our death. Amen.
15: Hail Mary, full of grace, the Lord is with thee. Blessed art thou among women, and blessed is the fruit of thy womb, Jesus.
13: Holy Mary, Mother of God, pray for us sinners, now and at the hour of our death. Amen.
15: Hail Mary, full of grace, the Lord is with thee. Blessed art thou among women, and blessed is the fruit of thy womb, Jesus.
13: Holy Mary, Mother of God, pray for us sinners, now and at the hour of our death. Amen.
15: Hail Mary, full of grace, the Lord is with thee. Blessed art thou among women, and blessed is the fruit of thy womb, Jesus.
13: Holy Mary, Mother of God, pray for us sinners, now and at the hour of our death. Amen.
18: Hail Mary, full of grace, the Lord is with thee.

0: death. Amen.
1: Glory be to the Father, and to the Son, and to the Holy Spirit.
0: As it was in the beginning, is now, and ever shall be, world without end. Amen. O my Jesus, forgive us our sins, save us from the fires of hell, lead all souls to heaven, especially those in most need of thy mercy.
2: Grace of the mystery of the resurrection, come down into my soul and make me truly faithful. The second glorious mystery, the Ascension. We offer thee, O Lord Jesus, this decade in honor of thy glorious ascension, and we ask of thee, through this mystery and through the intercession of thy Blessed Mother, a firm hope and a great longing for heaven. Scripture. You shall be witnesses unto me in Jerusalem, and in all Judea, and Samaria, and even to the uttermost part of the earth. And when he had said these things, he was raised up, and a cloud received him out of their sight. Meditation. All that Jesus said and did, his life he gave, his spirit he imparted, was entrusted to his apostles, that they might preach to all nations, giving what they had received. As members of his body, we too have a part in this commission, to live out in our lives what we have received from Christ in body and in spirit. His ascension into heaven is the incense of our presence in Christ before the Father, who presents all our love and needs to him until God's plan is fulfilled in making Jesus and Mary known and loved. Fatima Reflection. Our Lady drew all three children to live in a way of life that brought them to the heights of holiness in a very short period of time. Jacinta and Francisco were taken to heaven soon, but Lucia was to stay here some time longer. Do we recognize in this invitation the same call for us to spread the gospel in our own day? Jesus wishes to make use of you to make me known and loved. He wants to establish in the world devotion to my Immaculate Heart. How will I respond?
3: Our Father, who art in heaven, hallowed be thy name. Thy kingdom come, thy will be done, on earth as it is in heaven.
0: Give us this day our daily bread, and forgive us our trespasses, as we forgive those who trespass against us. And lead us not to temptation, but deliver us from evil. Amen.
4: Hail Mary, full of grace, the Lord is with thee. Blessed art thou amongst women, and blessed is the fruit of thy womb, Jesus.
0: Holy Mary, Mother of God, pray for us sinners, now and at the hour of our death. Amen.
5: Hail Mary, full of grace, the Lord is with thee. Blessed art thou among women, and blessed is the fruit of thy womb, Jesus.
0: Holy Mary, Mother of God, pray for us sinners, now and at the hour of our death. Amen.
6: Hail Mary, full of grace, the Lord is with thee. Blessed art thou among women, and blessed is the fruit of thy womb, Jesus.
0: Holy Mary, Mother of God, pray for us sinners, now and at the hour of our death. Amen.
6: Hail Mary, full of grace, the Lord is with thee. Blessed art thou among women, and blessed is the fruit of thy womb, Jesus.
0: Holy Mary, Mother of God, pray for us sinners, now and at the hour of our death. Amen.
7: Hail Mary, full of grace, the Lord is with thee. Blessed art thou among women, this is the fruit of thy womb, Jesus.
0: Holy Mary, Mother of God, pray for us sinners, now and at the hour of our death. Amen.
4: Hail Mary, full of grace, the Lord is with thee. Blessed art thou amongst women, and blessed is the fruit of thy womb, Jesus.
0: Holy Mary, Mother of God, pray for us sinners, now and at the hour of our death. Amen.
5: Hail Mary, full of grace, the Lord is with thee. Blessed art thou among women, and blessed is the fruit of thy womb, Jesus.
0: Holy Mary, Mother of God, pray for us sinners, now and at the hour of our death. Amen.
6: Hail Mary, full of grace, the Lord is with thee. Blessed art thou among women, and blessed is the fruit of thy womb, Jesus.
0: Holy Mary, Mother of God, pray for us sinners, now and at the hour of our death. Amen.
6: Hail Mary, full of grace, the Lord is with thee. Blessed art thou among women, and blessed is the fruit of thy womb, Jesus.
0: Holy Mary, Mother of God, pray for us sinners, now and at the hour of our death. Amen.
7: Hail Mary, full of grace, the Lord is with thee. Blessed art thou among women. This is the fruit of thy womb, Jesus.
0: Holy Mary, Mother of God, pray for us sinners, now and at the hour of our death. Amen.
1: Glory be to the Father, and to the Son, and to the Holy Spirit.
0: As it was in the beginning, is now, and ever shall be, world without end. Amen. O my Jesus, forgive us our sins, save us from the fires of hell. Lead all souls to heaven, especially those who have most need of thy mercy.
2: Grace of the mystery of the ascension of our Lord, come down into my soul and make me ready for heaven. The third glorious mystery, the descent of the Holy Spirit. We offer thee, O Holy Spirit, this decade in honor of Pentecost. And we ask of thee, through this mystery and through the intercession of Mary, thy most faithful spouse, thy holy wisdom so that we may know, really love, and practice thy truth, and make all others share in it. Scripture. And they were all filled with the Holy Ghost, and they began to speak with diverse tongues. Now when the multitude had heard these things, they had compunction in their heart. But Peter said to them, Do penance and be baptized in the name of Jesus Christ for the remission of your sins, and you shall receive the gift of the Holy Ghost. Meditation. Compunction of the heart, penance, remission of sins. These are the work of the Holy Spirit, who helps us choose to live without sin like Mary. And they that work by me shall not sin. As we come to realize our spiritual birth as members of the Church, let us live a new life for God as children of the hearts of Jesus and Mary. Fatima Reflection. Offer prayers and sacrifices constantly to the Most High. Mary, spouse of the Holy Spirit, can make supple our heart to receive all the inspirations God wishes to send us. When we deny ourselves, we can be moved by inspiration. Jesus can use us to bring light to a world in darkness, which is moved only by its lusts and self-interests. Let sacrificial love be the moving force of your life as the Fatima children allowed themselves. We can be moved by inspiration. Jesus can use us to bring light to a world in darkness, which is moved only by its lusts and self-interests. Let sacrificial

0: 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Amen.
1: Hail Mary, full of grace, the Lord is with thee. Blessed art thou amongst women, and blessed is the fruit of thy womb, Jesus.
0: Holy Mary, Mother of God, pray for us sinners, now and at the hour of our death. Amen.
1: Hail Mary, full of grace, the Lord is with thee. Blessed art thou amongst women, and blessed is the fruit of thy womb, Jesus.
0: Holy Mary, Mother of God, pray for us sinners, now and at the hour of our death. Amen.
2: Hail Mary, full of grace, the Lord is with thee. Blessed art thou amongst women, and blessed is the fruit of thy womb, Jesus.
0: Holy Mary, Mother of God, pray for us sinners, now and at the hour of our death. Amen.
3: Hail Mary, full of grace, the Lord is with thee. Blessed art thou woman, and blessed is the fruit of thy womb, Jesus.
0: Holy Mary, Mother of God, pray for us sinners, now and at the hour of our death. Amen.
4: Hail Mary, full of grace, the Lord is with thee. Blessed thou woman, and blessed is the fruit of thy womb, Jesus.
0: Holy Mary, Mother of God, pray for us sinners, now and at the hour of our death. Amen.
1: Hail Mary, full of grace, the Lord is with thee. Blessed art thou amongst women, and blessed is the fruit of thy womb, Jesus.
0: Holy Mary, Mother of God, pray for us sinners, now and at the hour of our death. Amen.
1: Hail Mary, full of grace, the Lord is with thee. Blessed art thou amongst women, and blessed is the fruit of thy womb, Jesus.
0: Holy Mary, Mother of God, pray for us sinners, now and at the hour of our death. Amen.
2: Hail Mary, full of grace, the Lord is with thee. Blessed art thou amongst women, and blessed is the fruit of thy womb, Jesus.
0: Holy Mary, Mother of God, pray for us sinners, now and at the hour of our death. Amen.
3: Hail Mary, full of grace, the Lord is with thee. Blessed art thou woman, and blessed is the fruit of thy womb, Jesus.
0: Holy Mary, Mother of God, pray for us sinners, now and at the hour of our death. Amen.
4: Hail Mary, full of grace, the Lord is with thee. Blessed thou woman, and blessed is the fruit of thy womb, Jesus.
0: Holy Mary, Mother of God, pray for us sinners, now and at the hour of our death. Amen.
5: Glory be to the Father, and to the Son, and to the Holy Spirit.
0: As it was in the beginning, is now, and ever shall be, world without end. Amen. O my Jesus, forgive us our sins. Save us from the fires of hell. Lead all souls to heaven, especially those who most need thy mercy.
6: Grace of the mystery of Pentecost, come down into my soul, and make me truly wise in the eyes of the Almighty God. The fourth glorious mystery, Our Lady's Assumption. We offer thee, O Lord Jesus, this decade in honor of the Immaculate Conception and the Assumption of thy Holy and Blessed Mother, body and soul, into heaven. And we ask of thee, through these two mysteries and through her intercession, the gift of true devotion to her to help us live and die in holiness. Scripture. I am the mother of fair love and of fear, and of knowledge and of holy hope. In me is all grace of the way and of the truth. In me is all hope of life and of virtue. Come over to me, all ye that desire me, and be filled with my fruits. He that hearkeneth to me shall not be confounded. They that explain me shall have life everlasting. Meditation. Then the Creator of all things commanded and said to me, And he that made me rested in my tabernacle. Ecclesiastes 24, verse 12. All that can be said of Mary can be expressed in saying that she is all that any of us want to be, in loving Jesus with the fullness of that love which he deserves. She is the perfection of all the love he desires from us. We can offer our hearts to him, united to hers, offering a total love which makes up for our deficiencies. Our Lady's Assumption into heaven is the incense of our presence in Mary's immaculate heart before Christ, who presents all of our love and needs to him to help us be disposed to fulfill God's plan. Fatima Reflection. Our Lady made known her desire to have the rosary recited every day. At the last apparition, she held out the brown scapular because she wants us to wear it. Our Lady was not communicating a mere symbolic presence. She has given us a means to enter into a mystical union with her, a union which is caught up in the mystery of Mary's bodily assumption. What does this suggest to you in your offering of prayers at Holy Communion?
7: Our Father, who art in heaven, hallowed be thy name, thy kingdom come, thy will be done, on earth as it is in heaven.
0: Give us

0: and forgive us our trespasses, as we forgive those who trespass against us. And lead us not into temptation, but deliver us from evil. Amen.
1: Hail Mary, full of grace, the Lord is with thee. Blessed art thou amongst women, and blessed is the fruit of thy womb, Jesus.
0: Holy Mary, Mother of God, pray for us sinners, now and at the hour of our death. Amen.
2: Hail Mary, full of grace, the Lord is with thee. Blessed art thou among women, and blessed is the fruit of thy womb, Jesus.
0: Holy Mary, Mother of God, pray for us sinners, now and at the hour of our death. Amen.
3: Hail Mary, full of grace, the Lord is with thee. Blessed art thou amongst women, and blessed is the fruit of thy womb, Jesus.
0: Holy Mary, Mother of God, pray for us sinners, now and at the hour of our death. Amen.
4: Hail Mary, full of grace, the Lord is with thee. Blessed art thou amongst women, and blessed is the fruit of thy womb, Jesus.
0: Holy Mary, Mother of God, pray for us sinners, now and at the hour of our death. Amen.
1: Hail Mary, full of grace, the Lord is with thee. Blessed art thou amongst women, and blessed is the fruit of thy womb, Jesus.
0: Holy Mary, Mother of God, pray for us sinners, now and at the hour of our death. Amen.
2: Hail Mary, full of grace, the Lord is with thee. Blessed art thou among women, and blessed is the fruit of thy womb, Jesus.
0: Holy Mary, Mother of God, pray for us sinners, now and at the hour of our death. Amen.
3: Hail Mary, full of grace, the Lord is with thee. Blessed art thou amongst women, and blessed is the fruit of thy womb, Jesus.
0: Holy Mary, Mother of God, pray for us sinners, now and at the hour of our death. Amen.
4: Hail Mary, full of grace, the Lord is with thee. Blessed art thou amongst women, and blessed is the fruit of thy womb, Jesus.
0: Holy Mary, Mother of God, pray for us sinners, now and at the hour of our death. Amen.
1: Hail Mary, full of grace, the Lord is with thee. Blessed art thou amongst women, and blessed is the fruit of thy womb, Jesus.
0: Holy Mary, Mother of God, pray for us sinners, now and at the hour of our death. Amen.
2: Hail Mary, full of grace, the Lord is with thee. Blessed art thou among women, and blessed is the fruit of thy womb, Jesus.
0: Holy Mary, Mother of God, pray for us sinners, now and at the hour of our death. Amen.
5: Glory be to the Father, and to the Son, and to the Holy Spirit.
0: As it was in the beginning, is now, and ever shall be, world without end. Amen. O my Jesus, forgive us our sins, save us from the fires of hell. Lead all souls to heaven, especially those who are most in need of thy mercy.
6: Grace of the mysteries of the Immaculate Conception and the Assumption of Mary, come down into my soul, and make me truly devoted to her. The fifth glorious mystery, the coronation of Our Lady as Queen of Heaven and Earth. We offer thee, O Lord Jesus, this decade in honor of the glorious crowning of thy Blessed Mother in Heaven, and we ask of thee, through this mystery and through her intercession, the grace of perseverance and increase of virtue until the very moment of death, and after that, the eternal crown that is prepared for us. We ask the same grace for all the just and for all our benefactors. Scripture. On your right stands the Queen in gold of Ophir. So will the King desire your beauty. He is your Lord. Pay homage to him. The daughter of the King is clothed with splendor, her robes embroidered with pearls set in gold. She is led to the king with her maiden companions. May the peoples praise you from age to age. Meditation. As the world, lost through Adam, was restored through Christ, so also man sinned by the influence of a woman, and by a woman, the old influence was replaced. Ave reverses Eva, and live reverses evil. By means of Mary, Christ crushes the head of Satan. And in the original translation of Genesis 3:15, we see Mary's role in playing her part in God's plan of salvation. As members of his body, Jesus gathers us together in himself, with Mary as a type and model. In her, let us allow Christ to use us too in fulfilling our part in accomplishing his ultimate victory. Fatima Reflection. Continue to pray the Rosary every day in honor of Our Lady of the Rosary, in order to obtain peace for the world and the end of the war, because only she can help you. Our Lady's role as Mother and Queen is intrinsic in our relationship with God if we are to live according to God's pleasure. Not according to our ways does God see things, but according to His own. Therefore, let us fulfill the desire of our Lord's most sacred heart, to console Him by relieving the wounds directed against our Mother and Queen by means of the reparation of the 5 first Saturdays for the conversion of sinners and for peace.
7: Our Father, who art in heaven, hallowed be thy name. Thy kingdom come, thy will be done, on earth as it is in heaven.
0: Give us this day our daily bread, and forgive us our trespasses, as we forgive those who trespass against us. And lead us not into temptation, but deliver us from evil. Amen.
1: Hail Mary, full of grace, the Lord is with thee. Blessed art thou among women, and blessed is the fruit of thy womb, Jesus.
0: Holy Mary, Mother of God, pray for us sinners now and at the hour of our death. Amen.
8: Hail Mary, full of grace, the Lord is with thee. Blessed art thou amongst women, and blessed is the fruit of thy womb, Jesus.
0: Holy Mary, Mother of God, pray for us sinners now and at the hour of our death. Amen.
4: Hail Mary, full of grace, Lord is with thee. Blessed art thou among women, Jesus.
0: Holy Mary, Mother of God, pray for us sinners now and at the hour of our death. Amen.
1: Hail Mary, full of grace, the Lord is with thee. Blessed art thou among women, and blessed is the fruit of thy womb, Jesus.
0: Holy Mary, Mother of God, pray for us sinners now and at the hour of our death. Amen.
8: Hail Mary, full of grace, the Lord is with thee. Blessed art thou amongst women, and blessed is the fruit of thy womb, Jesus.
0: Holy Mary, Mother of God, pray for us sinners now and at the hour of our death. Amen.
4: Hail Mary, full of grace, Lord is with thee. Blessed art thou among women, Jesus.
0: Holy Mary, Mother of God, pray for us sinners now and at the hour of our death. Amen.
1: Hail Mary, full of grace, the Lord is with thee. Blessed art thou among women, and blessed is the fruit of thy womb, Jesus.
0: Holy Mary, Mother of God, pray for us sinners now and at the hour of our death. Amen.
8: Hail Mary, full of grace, the Lord is with thee. Blessed art thou amongst women, and blessed is the fruit of thy womb, Jesus.
0: Holy Mary, Mother of God, pray for us sinners now and at the hour of our death. Amen.
4: Hail Mary, full of grace, Lord is with thee. Blessed art thou among women, Jesus.
0: Holy Mary, Mother of God, pray for us sinners now and at the hour of our death. Amen.
1: Hail Mary, full of grace, the Lord is with thee. Blessed art thou among women, and blessed is the fruit of thy womb, Jesus.
0: Holy Mary, Mother of God, pray for us sinners now and at the hour of our death. Amen. Glory be to the Father, and to the Son, and to the Holy Spirit, as it was in the beginning, is now, and ever shall be, world without end. Amen. O my Jesus, forgive us our sins, save us from the fires of hell. Lead all souls to heaven, especially those in most need of thy mercy.
6: Grace of the mystery of the coronation of the Blessed Mother in heaven, convert sinners, help the dying, deliver the holy souls from purgatory, and give us all thy grace so that we may live and die well. And please give us the light of thy glory later on, so that we may see thee face to face and love thee for all eternity. Amen. So be it. Hail, Holy Queen, Mother of Mercy, our life, our sweetness, and our hope. To thee do we cry, poor banished children of Eve. To thee do we send up our sighs, mourning and weeping in this valley of tears. Turn then, most gracious Advocate, thine eyes of mercy toward us, and after this our exile, show unto us the blessed fruit of thy womb, Jesus. O clement, O loving, O sweet Virgin Mary, pray for us, O Holy Mother of God, that we may be made worthy of the promises of Christ. Let us pray. O God, whose only begotten Son, by his life, death, and resurrection, has purchased for us the rewards of eternal life, grant, we beseech thee, that while meditating on these mysteries of the Most Holy Rosary of the Blessed Virgin Mary, we may imitate what they contain and obtain what they promise, through the same Christ our Lord. Amen. In the name of the Father, and of the Son, and of the Holy Spirit. Amen.
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10: 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We'll continue hearing about Hezekiah, a good king who has been faithful to the Lord, but has some selfish thoughts creep in at the end of his life. Father Mike gives us a good lesson on trusting in the Lord rather than in princes.
11: Hi, my name is Father Mike Schmitz, and you're listening to The Bible in a Year, where we encounter God's voice and live life through the lens of Scripture. Using the Great Adventure Bible timeline, we'll read all the way from Genesis to Revelation, discovering how the story of salvation unfolds and how we fit into that story today. The Great Adventure Bible timeline was developed by Jeff Cavins and is provided by Ascension, who produced and funded this program. It is day 186, and we are reading 2 Kings 20, 2 Chronicles 31, and we are praying Psalm 144. 2 Kings chapter 20, Hezekiah's illness. In those days, Hezekiah became sick and was at the point of death. And Isaiah the prophet, the son of Amoz, came to him and said to him, "Thus says the Lord, set your house in order, for you shall die, you shall not recover." Then Hezekiah turned his face to the wall and prayed to the Lord, saying, "Remember now, O Lord, I beg you, how I have walked before you in faithfulness and with a whole heart, and have done what is good in your sight." And Hezekiah wept bitterly. And before Isaiah had gone out of the middle court, the word of the Lord came to him, "Turn back, and say to Hezekiah, the prince of my people, thus says the Lord, the God of David your father, I have heard your prayer, I have seen your tears. Behold, I will heal you. On the third day you shall go up to the house of the Lord, and I will add 15 years to your life. I will deliver you and this city out of the hand of the king of Assyria, and I will defend this city for my own sake and for my servant David's sake." And Isaiah said, "Bring a cake of figs, and let them take and lay it on the boil, that he may recover." And Hezekiah said to Isaiah, "What shall be the sign that the Lord will heal me, and that I shall go up to the house of the Lord on the third day?" And Isaiah said, "This is the sign to you from the Lord, that the Lord will do the thing that he has promised. Shall the shadow go forward 10 steps or go back 10 steps? And Hezekiah answered, "It is an easy thing for the shadow to lengthen 10 steps. Rather, let the shadow go back 10 steps. And Isaiah the prophet cried to the Lord, and he brought the shadow back 10 steps by which the sun had declined on the dial of Ahaz. Envoys from Babylon. At that time, Merodach-Baladan, the son of Baladan, king of Babylon, sent envoys with letters and a present to Hezekiah, for he heard that Hezekiah had been sick. And Hezekiah welcomed them, and he showed them all his treasure house, the silver, the gold, the spices, the precious oil, his armory, all that was found in his storehouses. There was nothing in his house or in all his realm that Hezekiah did not show them. Then Isaiah the prophet came to King Hezekiah and said to him, "What did these men say, and from where did they come to you?" And Hezekiah said, "They have come from a far country, from Babylon." He said, "What have they seen in your house?" And Hezekiah answered, "They have seen all that is in my house. There is nothing in my storehouses that I did not show them." Then Isaiah said to Hezekiah, "Hear the word of the Lord. Behold, the days are coming when all that is in your house and that which your fathers have stored up to this day shall be carried to Babylon. Nothing shall be left, says the Lord. And some of your own sons who are born to you shall be taken away, and they shall be eunuchs in the palace of the king of Babylon." Then said Hezekiah to Isaiah, "The word of the Lord which you have spoken is good." For he thought, "Why not, if there will be peace and security in my days?" Death of Hezekiah. The rest of the deeds of Hezekiah, and all his might, and how he made the pool and the conduit, and brought water into the city, are they not written in the book of the Chronicles of the kings of Judah? And Hezekiah slept with his fathers, and Manasseh his son reigned in his stead. The second book of Chronicles, chapter 31. Pagan shrines destroyed. Now when all this was finished, all Israel who were present went out to the cities of Judah and broke in pieces the pillars and hewed down the Asherim and broke down the high places and the altars throughout all Judah and Benjamin and in Ephraim and Manasseh until they had destroyed them all. Then all the sons of Israel returned to their cities, every man to his possession. And Hezekiah appointed the divisions of the priests and of the Levites, division by division, each according to his service, the priests and the Levites, for burnt offerings and peace offerings, to minister in the gates of the camp of the Lord, and to give thanks and praise. The contribution of the king from his own possessions was for the burnt offerings of morning and evening, and the burnt offerings for the Sabbaths, the new moons, and the appointed feasts, as it is written in the law of the Lord. And he commanded the people who lived in Jerusalem to give the portion due to the priests and the Levites, that they might give themselves to the law of the Lord. As soon as the command was spread abroad, the sons of Israel gave in abundance the first fruits of grain, wine, oil, honey, and of all the produce of the fields. They brought in abundantly the tithe of everything. And the sons of Israel and Judah who lived in the cities of Judah also brought in the tithe of cattle and sheep, and the dedicated things which had been consecrated to the Lord their God, and laid them in heaps. In the third month they began to pile up the heaps, and finished them in the seventh month. When Hezekiah and the princes came and saw the heaps, they blessed the Lord and his people Israel. And Hezekiah questioned the priests and the Levites about the heaps. Azariah, the chief priest, who was of the house of Zadok, answered him, "Since they began to bring the contributions into the house of the Lord, we have eaten and had enough and plenty left. For the Lord has blessed his people, so that we have this great store left." Reorganization of the priests and Levites. Then Hezekiah commanded them to prepare chambers in the house of the Lord, and they prepared them. And they faithfully brought in the contributions, the tithes, and the dedicated things. The chief officer in charge of them was Konaniah the Levite, with Shimei his brother as second, while Jehiel, Azaziah, Nahath, Asahel, Jeremoth, Jozabad, Eliel, Ismachiah, Mahath, and Benaiah were overseers assisting Konaniah and Shimei his brother by the appointment of Hezekiah the king and Azariah the chief officer of the house of God. And Kori the son of Imnah the Levite, keeper of the east gate, was over the freewill offerings to God, to apportion the contribution reserved for the Lord and the most holy offerings. Eden, Miniamin, Jeshua, Shemaiah, Amariah, and Shechaniah were faithfully assisting him in the cities of the priests to distribute the portions to their brethren, old and young alike by divisions, except those enrolled by genealogy, males from 3 years old and upwards, all who entered the house of the Lord as the duty of each day required, for their service according to their offices, by their divisions. The enrollment of the priests was according to their fathers' houses, that of the Levites from 20 years old and upwards was according to their offices by their divisions. The priests were enrolled with all their little children, their wives, their sons, and their daughters, the whole multitude, for they were faithful in keeping themselves holy. And for the sons of Aaron, the priests, who were in the fields of common land belonging to their cities, there were men in the several cities who were designated by name to distribute portions to every male among the priests and to every one among the Levites who was enrolled. Thus Hezekiah did throughout all Judah, and he did what was good and right and faithful before the Lord his God. And every work that he undertook in the service of the house of God and in accordance with the law and the commandments, seeking his God, he did with all his heart and prospered. Psalm 144, Prayer for National Deliverance and Security, a Psalm of David. Blessed be the Lord, my rock, who trains my hands for war and my fingers for battle, my mercy and my fortress, my stronghold and my deliverer, my shield and he in whom I take refuge, who subdues my people under me. O Lord, what is man that you regard him, or the son of man that you think of him? Man is like a breath, his days are like a passing shadow. Bow your heavens, O Lord, and come down. Touch the mountains that they smoke. Flash forth the lightning and scatter them. Send out your arrows and rout them. Stretch forth your hand from on high. Rescue me and deliver me from the many waters, from the hand of aliens, whose mouths speak lies and whose right hand is a right hand of falsehood. I will sing a new song to you, O God. Upon a 10-stringed harp I will play to you, who give victory to kings, who rescue David your servant from the cruel sword. Rescue me from the cruel sword, and deliver me from the hand of aliens, whose mouths speak lies, and whose right hand is a right hand of falsehood. May our sons in their youth be like plants full grown, our daughters like corner pillars cut for the structure of a palace. May our garners be full, providing all manner of stone. May our sheep bring forth thousands and 10,000s in our fields. May our cattle be heavy with young, suffering no mischance or failure in bearing. May there be no cry of distress in our streets. Happy the people to whom such blessings fall. Happy the people whose God is the Lord. Father in heaven, we thank you. and give you praise. Happy the people whose God is the Lord. You are our God, and we are blessed because you are good. And we thank you for your goodness, Lord God, today. Whether we're praying these words, hearing these words early in the morning, in the middle of our day, at the end of our day, whatever time we are blessed just to know you, God. We are blessed just to have you in our lives, to not go through this life not knowing who you are, not knowing who we are, not knowing where we come from or who we come from, not knowing who we are made for. We are made for you, Lord God. And we give you praise and thank you. In Jesus' name we pray. Amen. In the name of the Father and of the Son and of the Holy Spirit. Amen. So we have Hezekiah. He's a good king. And he, obviously, here we are in 2 Kings 20, Hezekiah is in danger of death. And so it's so much in danger of death that Isaiah comes to him and says, yeah, you're going to die. Thus says the Lord. And Hezekiah prays. He beseeches the Lord. And it's reversed, right? He gets a miraculous healing, which is remarkable. That happens. That kind of miracle can happen. Now, it doesn't always happen, obviously, because we've seen everybody in the Bible up to this point. Everyone up to this point has died, whether from old age or from violence or from accident or from illness. Every person in the Bible so far has died. At this point, though, Hezekiah is spared and he gets an extra 15 years. It's kind of an interesting thing where Hezekiah wants a sign. How am I supposed to know? And there's the shadow on the steps, right? So the shadow's growing, meaning that the day keeps going, the sun keeps going in the sky, you know, the earth keeps revolving, and let the shadow go back 10 steps. And it does, as a sign for Hezekiah that yes, God is going to save his life. Now that's fascinating and powerful and interesting, but it doesn't necessarily tell us much about what's going to happen. What does tell us about what's going to happen is the envoy from Babylon shows up. And Hezekiah, he kind of gets it into his head that he wants to impress the Babylonians and the Babylonian envoy. Bad news bears here is Babylon, pretty impressive place. One of the seven wonders of the world, the Hanging Gardens of Babylon, what an incredible, powerful nation at this point. And here is King Hezekiah, who with the envoy in Babylon comes along and he says, let me show you all of our stuff. I'll show you all the treasures we have. I'll even show you all that, all the weapons we have. I'll show you our armory. I will show you how many soldiers we have. And Isaiah goes to Hezekiah and rebukes him. Like, what did you do? Why? What do you mean? You just told this invading, they're not invading right now. They are just sent on a peaceful mission to see how you're doing because we heard you were sick, but they're going to come back. And now they have all of the secrets of this place, and they will be able to destroy this nation and put everyone into exile. And we get this sense of Hezekiah. The last kind of word we get from him is Hezekiah says to Isaiah, the word of the Lord, which you have spoken is good. For he thought, why not? That there will be peace and security in my days. And you get this from this great, great king. He's done a good job. But we also get shallowness, right? That, okay, sure, yep, Judah will fall. The people will be put into exile. Babylon will win, but at least not during my lifetime. And we just think, man, in this last moment, the last word we hear Hezekiah speak is a word of self-preoccupation and not really being the words of the king, who would be interested in not only taking care of his people, but also honoring the Lord. And it's just a reality, of course, is that we don't put our trust in princes. That's one of the scriptures we pray in the Psalms. We put no trust in princes, in mortal men in whom there is no help, because what we do is we trust in the Lord. We know that no matter how good a king is or how good a ruler is, how good a friend, a person, a pastor, whoever is, we know that they're also going to be fallen. We know they're also going to be broken. And so here is Hezekiah, a good king who is faithful to the Lord, who has very selfish thoughts at the end of his life, and yet still is remembered for being that good king who, just as we read about in 2 Chronicles 31, who reinstituted worship, who got people to be able to praise and give God glory. And that's what we want to do. We want to be people like that, not necessarily self-interested or just concerned with our generation, but also, praying not only for ourselves now, but also for future generations. So here's one of the things that's happening right now. As we are walking through this, as we're journeying through this Bible in a year, there are people who will come after us, people who will be journeying on this Bible in a year and have been, but not necessarily at the same time as we are right now. And so I'm going to invite us all to pray for them right now, to take this opportunity, not only to pray for those who are doing this right now, but pray for those who will be doing this Bible in a year in the future. And those people who are just a little bit behind you, maybe, or maybe a long ways behind you. We're praying for all of those people. Anyone who's listening to this right now, that they were, if you're like, I'm a little bit behind, then when we originally did this, you know that at this moment, when someone heard this, these words, maybe a day ahead of you, maybe a week ahead of you, maybe a year or more ahead of you, that they prayed for you at this moment. So now it's your turn to pray for those behind you. Pray for those who will be coming, because I'm praying for you. Please pray for me. Let's pray for each other. My name is Father Mike. I cannot wait to see you tomorrow. God bless.

0: And you'd be like, huh, wow, yes, thanks a lot. That song gave me a lot of encouragement. That song made me feel better about myself. And now you're saying that I'm terrible. I say, that's not what I said, but I get it. There are people, and I know this. I deal with people every single day. I just kind of forgot in the moment that there are many people who wonder what it says. Mr. Rogers, he says, there are people who ask the question, am I a mistake? And I just heard that on the movie and I was like, oh my gosh, there are people who actually ask that question. Am I a mistake? You know, and I should have known this. I wrote a whole book. I wrote a book. It's called, I'm Made for Love. This isn't an advertisement thing, but it's like, you know, in the book, like when I was writing the book, the actual working title of this book was called It Is Good That You Exist. So that's the title that I had written on the document as I was wrote the rest of the manuscript. Because why? Because there's a lot of people who wonder, am I a mistake? Now, if you're watching, you're like, that, you know what, Mr. Rogers, he's the problem. Mr. Rogers and his, like, you know, everyone's special kind of a mentality. Mr. Rogers and his, let me encourage you for doing nothing mentality. That's what's wrong with the world. Well, listen, Mr. Rogers and Pope Benedict XVI have a lot in common. Why? As Pope Benedict himself says, almost exactly what Mr. Rogers says. I just think he says it a little more eloquently and with a German accent. But here's what Pope Benedict says about this whole thing of like the question, am I a mistake? Being to know when someone says, hey, I like you as you are. Here's what Pope Benedict says. He said, when I know that I'm wanted, that I have a task in history, like you do, basically when you know you're not a mistake, when you know that you're not an accident, you're not a cosmic accident, that you exist because God wants you to exist. So when I know that I'm wanted, that I have a task in history, that I'm accepted and loved, man can only accept himself if he knows he's accepted by someone else. Goes on. Until I am accepted and loved by another, I cannot accept and love myself. This is not Mr. Rogers. This is Pope Benedict XVI. Until I'm accepted and loved by another, I actually can't accept and love myself. To have someone come along and say, I like you as you are not a mistake, is so important and so critical that, yes, it makes sense that people would resonate with the song, This Is Me, because they're like, I don't know if anyone likes me like that. I don't know if anyone accepts me like that. I don't know if anyone wants me like that. Pope Benedict goes on to say, though, he says, but then, even then, the sense is fragile. Because all human acceptance is fragile. This is so profound because it's not just about like someone coming along and saying, hey, you're good enough, you're smart enough, and doggone it, people like you. It's God himself looks at you. And here's what he says. Ultimately, we need a sense of being accepted unconditionally, only if God accepts me. And I have become convinced of this. Do I know definitively? It is good that I exist. How amazing that is. Only when God accepts me and I become convinced of this, that I can know definitively, it is good that I exist. I like you as you are. You are not a mistake. How do you know that if God accepts you unconditionally? Romans chapter 5. God proves his love for us in that while we were still sinners, Christ died for us. Bam. Here it is. God's saying, oh, I know you've got wounds. I know you've got wounds. I know you struggle. I know there's things in your life that you are not proud of, and there's choices you've made that you should not have made. I know that there's a brokenness inside of you that no one else sees. But I'm going to prove my love for you in that while you are still wounded and still weakened and still making bad decisions, I'll die for you. And this is the heart of Christianity. If we forget this heart of Christianity, that God proves his love for us and that while we were still sinners, Christ died for us. I might not like the song and I might not like the musical, but I like you. You're not a mistake. And it is good that you exist. From all of us here at Ascension Presents, my name is Father Mike. God bless.
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8: In this Sunday's Gospel, our Lord gives us a word of comfort. Come to me, all you who labor and are burdened, and I will give you rest. Take my yoke upon you and learn from me, for I am meek and humble of heart, and you will find rest for yourselves. When hearing that gospel, most of us feel consoled. Isn't it wonderful to hear that our Lord understands the real burdens that we carry in our lives? But what's more, he offers us a remedy. He tells us to learn from him, for he is meek and humble of heart. How is being meek and humble a remedy for being burdened and beaten down by life? You would think that our Lord instead would exhort us towards being strong and stoic, or exhort us in lessons of confidence and self-assertion. But instead, he urges us to become meek and humble like him. The secret to maintaining our inner peace amidst the drudgeries and difficulties of life comes from the abiding presence of God in our life. God has us in his hands. He walks beside us on the dusty roads of life. He understands and empathizes with us, and he wants us to walk with him. The beautiful fact of Christianity is that we are never alone, that our Savior and our God is with us, and he is for us. The Christian heart is a heart that is in love, and since we are in love, we surrender ourselves into the hands of the one whom we love. Trusting in Jesus is the key. When we trust in Jesus, we become meek and humble, and what's more, we become free. Free from how other people judge us or think of us. We become stronger than the world around us because of the one who is within us, the one who died for us.
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12: Your hermitage of the heart.
11: Your monastery of the mind, where we lift our hearts and minds to heaven to draw upon the wisdom of the saints to help us navigate the tumult of this challenging life. And the challenges we're talking about today are discernment issues, men and women understanding who they are and how to follow God in their calling, in their unique design and purpose. And at the end of the last show, if you missed the first show, we kind of defined the problem out there, and maybe some of that problem hints at a solution. But today what I want to do is make sure we jump into how do young men and women, and I don't know, Steve and Becky, by the way, I didn't introduce Steve and Becky. Why didn't you introduce? Well, it's your fault.
12: You know what I'm not doing? I'm not usurping.
11: You're not usurping. She is a non-usurper. Well, introduce our guests, would you?
12: Steve and Becky Green present together and individually about theology of the body, marriage, family, natural family planning, and pro-life issues. A cradle Catholic, Steve is the director of Holy Family Institute of Catholic Faith and Life and host of the Reasonably Rational YouTube podcast, and regularly writes and speaks on true masculinity, fatherhood, and modern philosophical errors. Becky is a former agnostic feminist. She writes and speaks on her conversion story, authentic femininity, and motherhood. She is also a mother, a homeschool mother. The couple hosts the podcast Cradle and Convert, formerly known as The Catholic Conversation. Welcome back, Steve and Becky.
11: Yeah, welcome back.
13: Thanks for having us back.
11: You bet. So let's jump into the answer to that question, which is the pathway to resolution the same for men as it is for women? Or is there some unique elements that to each that need to be addressed?
13: I think there's similarities and there's differences. And it kind of gets back to what we talked a little bit about in the last episode, where you have to identify first and know first what your mission is. And there's a woman named Dr. Deborah Savage, and she once said that men and women have unique missions that were given to them in the garden when they were first created. And for man, he was the first one there. So he looks out onto the horizon and he sees creation itself. And it speaks to, Dan, you were speaking about this a little bit earlier, just sort of this idea of going out and conquering. You know, that was man's mission, to go out and conquer nature and take dominion over it and name all the animals. And just, you know, he had the horizon as his mission. So it was sort of charging him with going out. And woman, when she first was created, she looked and the first thing she saw was another, her spouse. Mm-hmm. And so that was speaking to her mission of being oriented toward other. And so kind of even understanding the basics of that, those foundational differences in the mission itself, kind of then helps us speak to, okay, well, what am I intended for? What am I oriented toward by my nature in creation? And you see that in the woman's body, her receptivity, she's meant to receive and then pour out life on others. And so because men and women have been duped by society, which of course has that undertone of it was ultimately Satan's design from the beginning to culturally create this wedge between men and women and to have them misunderstand and misuse their natures, we're kind of grasping, trying to figure out what does that look like. And so for women, I think it's really trying to understand, what does it mean to be truly receptive? What does the word submission actually mean? Does that mean just roll over and, you know, allow a man to just walk all over me? No, of course not. Because if a man is oriented toward his mission, you're actually uplifting him and holding him up in his mission, supporting him in that endeavor. And he in turn then can protect and defend the sacredness of your nature as this feminine receptive being meant to be oriented toward the nurturing and care of others. And when we start to see the mission in that way, it kind of opens up all of these possibilities for how I can understand myself, have confidence in that nature, and be able to live it out, not perfectly, because we're all fallen beings, but in an attempt to live it out with a grace that can help us move forward and be more authentically feminine, be more of who we are called to be. And I think the same for men.
12: Yeah, I love that. Wow, what a beautiful statement that women are oriented towards others and men are oriented towards this mission going out to conquer. And that was very profound. I think what I'm hearing, if I were to diagnose this and look, you know, from the outside in and say, okay, so what is the solution for young men, young women, young adults that are seeking to find their vocation and then follow through with that? Is that they need to first find out who they are authentically in the Lord, yeah. Right? Yeah. Because if men truly understand what it is to be authentically masculine, whether they're called to the priesthood or the fatherhood or to marriage and fatherhood in that sense, they're going to be extraordinary fathers and husbands and priests. Yeah. If women become authentically feminine, as God has designed, they're going to be either extraordinary sisters or nuns, yeah, or they're going to be extraordinary wives and mothers. So it really comes to back to that identity of who am I designed to be? What is my identity, yeah, in Christ first, in the Lord? Who was I designed to be? And then how do I let that live out, right, in and through me as I go into the world?
13: Yeah.
14: Yeah.
13: Absolutely. Rather than fighting against it, which is, I think, the temptation because of what that spiritual warfare is always there doing, is it's trying to get us to be in conflict with our actual nature and to have a tension there so that you're never going to be fully. And I think that's why, honestly, I think that's why I consider Eve the first feminist, because there's this sense that she wasn't living out how she was meant to be. And that tension has translated through time, and this specifically on women, this tension against what they're called to almost see it as something that has to be suppressed and overcome rather than just fully embraced and lived out. And that means that we have a lot of insecure women that are walking around broken and lost and unsure, but trying to kind of take charge and be the girl boss. And once they settle in and just receive who they are and be content in that, that's more empowering and that's more liberating than anything feminism has tried to teach us.
11: Yeah, you know, as I'm listening to you guys and processing all this, because it's just, it's just so far from my experience. I feel somewhat inadequate in this certain sense, in this sense that I was taught how to be a man and how to, you know, my dad said something to me. It was so powerful one time. He didn't have a college education. He became a bricklayer, just because he was trying to figure out how to feed his family. And he told me one day he made his first million at 30, believe it or not. And this is a long time ago. So wow, that's a huge amount of money. He owned two homes and he became the caretaker for his mother, his father was a philanderer and all of that. And he said to me one day, and he never complained about his work his whole life. And he said, I hated my work. And it's so powerful. He said, Dan, you know how people today say you need to do what you love, yeah, and you'll thrive? He said, I won't use his language, but he had colorful language. He said, that's a bunch of blank, right?
13: Yeah.
11: He said, you do what you're supposed to do. You fulfill your duty. I was a man. I was to be a provider. And it's very emotional in me to even say that, but it's the reason I've survived. It's because you're needed, but it's also, it's true, but it's also this thing of, if I didn't play injured, I would never play. If I waited till I felt like praying, I would never pray. If I waited till I felt like doing whatever, because I don't feel good most days. And my answer is, to hell with how you feel. What's right? What's just? But I don't really understand how to teach that to somebody.
14: I don't really understand how to convey that to somebody. I mean, when guys come here on the gap year program, they have to work hard, and it's, you know, it's hot here in Alabama, and we have this huge amount of maintenance work that comes, and the women work outside and inside as well. And I think in some sense, I'm trying to, through that hard work of, yeah, you got to do that. Yeah, you got to show up for prayer. Yeah, you have to have a spiritual life. Yeah, you need to take these courses, you know. So in some sense, I've intuited creating an environment that yields that, but I still see in people, too many people around me, guys that are just like discerning the priesthood for like 400 years. And it's like, why are you so afraid?
15: Yeah.
14: Run. Isn't the Lord trustworthy? Aren't you a man of goodwill?
13: Yeah.
14: Run. What are you doing? But the problem for me, to just be honest, I feel like some of the way it comes out is condemning. Because I want to just say,
12: it's a little too much of your dad.
14: I just want to say you're a wuss. Get off your rear end.
12: That's how you were raised, right?
14: Right. I mean, it is.
12: Yeah. And that, I don't think that works very well, actually. I think that's all, you know, because that's more about our human will and, you know, but I think there's also the greater calling of our identity and our mission, because I think that inspires,
14: right?
12: If I understand that as a male, that my job is not just to provide, it's to protect.
14: Sure.
12: It's to be the shield against the enemy's attacks. Because if we think about going back to Adam and Eve, you know, Adam's what, on the couch with a bag of chips in his remote while she's out shopping in the produce section with the enemy? I mean, there's a real problem.
14: Satan's groceries?
12: Yeah, Satan's groceries. Look over here. This one's fabulous. Look, it's shiny and red. Take a bite. You know, it's a problem. So, you know, we have to understand that Adam, it's not to put just the blame on him. You know, she took the first bite. She listened. She inclined her ear. But he didn't understand that fundamental necessity to protect and shield his wife from the enemy so that she could be free to be authentically feminine and thrive in that ring. So we're going to head to a break. We continue our conversation with Steve and Becky Green on idea of discernment of vocation and the singles path and like, what are you to do?
14: Spiritual warfare in the family, big topic in our time. It affects every human person with a family, with a pulse. And to serve you in dealing with that, we're going to have a summit July 23rd to the 25th, which you can find out more information at spiritualdirection.com. But Stephanie, what is a big question you think we ought to answer related to the summit?
12: Why is spiritual warfare such a threat to the family, like right now? Like at this point in time, if we look and see,
14: yeah,
12: we're going to be answering those kind of questions. You know, what does spiritual warfare actually look like in everyday family life? What does it look like in marriage? You know, how do we combat the darkness that presses in on our families?
14: Yeah, and I think, you know, to answer the first question, but we'll leave obviously the rest of the substance for the event, is we are experiencing more sin in our time, or a definite uptick in the broader societal sin, which means there's an uptick in demonic strength and activity, because essentially they feed on that. They're given permission to work. And when they're given permission to work in you, then that breeds more sin, which gives them more permission. That's why there's an increase, at least that's what we surmise, in a number of exorcisms. So families need more help now than ever before to navigate this battle successfully.
12: Yeah. So if you want to know how to become a better father, mother, parents, wives and husbands, just in your broader family, how do you understand what's going on, where the attacks are coming from, and what do you do about it? You know, join us for this event.
14: Spiritual Warfare in the Family, July 23rd to the 25th, spiritualdirection.com/events.
12: Hope to see you there.
14: Dan and Stephanie Burke, welcome back. We're talking with Steve and Becky Green about singles, discernment, vocation, understanding who we are, conquering the world, nurturing. Steve has a podcast called Reasonably Rational, and they have a joint, Steve and Becky have a joint podcast called Cradle and Convert. Want to find out more about them. Stephanie, you wanted to bring up something that happened to you in Mass.
12: Yeah, and I'm just, you know, I'm reflecting on like, what is the remedy? You know, because we could just, you know, like wax forever on
14: the problem
12: and all the different facets and issues around all this. But so this morning when we were blessed to have a priest here, he's on retreat for 8 days and he celebrated Mass, and we're in Mass and I'm holding your hand. And in fact, I had your hand cradled in between both of my hands. You know, I was kind of wrapping you up in my hands. And I had just a profound sense of gratitude. Hmm. It was a deep sense of gratitude and love and tenderness for you. And I was thanking the Lord. I said, Lord, thank you for my husband. Thank you for our marriage. Thank you just for all the good. Thank you for all that you've entrusted to us. And why do I bring that up? I think the fundamental problem that we have is that we are ungrateful children. Mm. We are ungrateful. Mm. Adam and Eve, they were ungrateful. They had everything. Every one of us. Why does rebellion come into our lives? We are ungrateful for what we have.
14: Interesting.
12: We suffer. We're ungrateful. And so I just, you know, I thought, what's at the core of all this? We should be grateful to our God.
14: Yeah.
12: So, Steve and Becky, you know, when we think about gratitude and that we're just basically all ungrateful children, and I think that's at the core of our issue, is that we're not grateful for our existence, for our Creator, who's brought us into existence. What are your thoughts on that maybe being part of the problem?
14: Or the solution,
12: right?
13: Yeah.
15: But Stephanie, my first thought is, ouch, way to put your finger right on that diagnosis. I think that's very true. And then, of course, the lack of gratitude breeds the discontent that we see all around us. People seemingly almost incapable of being content with what they have, with where they're at, with what's happening in their lives, to kind of a point that both of you are making. And I think the lack of gratitude sort of is one of the tributaries that flows into this river. When it comes to this question of discerning vocation, being willing to make a commitment to marriage, that sort of thing, I think one of the things that inhibits people, and I think maybe especially men, I won't speak for women on this, but is this deep fear of being incompetent, of just not having what it takes, being incapable of doing this thing that you're supposed to be doing. And Dan, I loved the fact that you were talking, you said you had an intuition that for the guys that are there doing that gap year, just hard physical labor is meant to be part of it. I think that's such a good intuition. Just because it's natural, it's healthy, you're outdoors, you're doing something difficult. But I think also because it builds competencies, it gives guys a chance to make a little win. You know, you can dig that hole, you can pull that weed, you can stack that firewood. And even something as simple as that, I think especially for modern men with that deep tendency to effeminacy, as you defined it earlier, just sort of an unwillingness or an aversion to difficulty, to striving, I think even just stacking those little wins helps build competency in a man, in a sense of, I am capable of doing something. Maybe I'm capable of doing bigger things. And I think that the gratitude piece then for a man would be beginning to realize that I have gifts that I should be grateful for. I have abilities that I should be grateful for. I have talents that I should be grateful for. And if you're grateful for them, then I think it naturally flows into the question, well, what am I supposed to do with these gifts I've been given? What am I supposed to do with these talents that I have, these virtues, these capacities? G.K. Chesterton, who is just one of my favorite writers, he said something that I love to throw out in these conversations, especially to men. He said, anything worth doing is worth doing badly. And at first that sounds a little strange, but he's not giving you permission to stink out loud at whatever you've been entrusted with. He's saying, if it's worth doing, if it's an important thing, you can't put off the attempt until you're completely competent, until you're expert level mass. You have to begin and struggle and fail and keep trying. And so I think that that applied to just this whole question of vocation, anything worth doing is worth doing badly. And then practically speaking, I think this is one of the overlaps that Becky mentioned. You have to begin by building a spiritual life and build it like Dan has, you know, building stuff on the ranch there. It's just digging this hole or stacking this firewood or cleaning that toilet or whatever. Little steps, baby steps, and you might not be good at the spiritual life to begin with. That's okay. Anything worth doing is worth doing badly. Begin, because the true narrative of who you are, as Stephanie, as you were saying, begins with who you are in Christ. And Satan, of course, constantly pitches false narratives about who we are. Constantly. He never stops lying to us about who we are, lying to us about what we're capable of. But, you know, a life of prayer, sacraments, scripture, just start with the basics. If you're not getting to Mass, get to Mass. If you haven't been to confession, go to confession. And then make a commitment, because I think intentionality is the other piece of this, especially for men. You have to be intentional. You have to kind of put a protocol together and commit to it, and then begin working that plan in the spiritual life to allow the grace and all the things that Christ has for you to begin to transform how you see yourself and grow in those competencies, and then begin to, I think, become, for men, the challenge is to become the kind of man that the right kind of woman can entrust herself to.
12: Yep. Right. And then for women, and vice versa.
13: Yeah. Mm-hmm. For women to be working on themselves, to be a woman that's worthy, you know, to carry herself with the dignity that's worthy of him to step up. He wants to step up for you. I don't think as women, we're doing that real well in the culture. And you see the way women dress, the way that they carry themselves, the way that they speak. And it's such a low bar now that there's really no, what's the Bishop Fulton Sheen quote? I'm going to butcher it about, I'm going to butcher it about a woman must be worthy of his paying, you know, respect to her dignity. And you have to, you know, kind of level up in that regard and then allow him to serve you. If you think of a ballroom dance and it's so beautiful and it just flows. And as you watch, you see that you can't really tell who's leading per se, but it's clearly the man. There must be a leader there. And it is he who leads, and so that he can show her off and the grace and the beauty of her form and who she is. But if she's trying to struggle and kind of tell him where it would go and what to do and how to do it, it's going to look all disjointed and contorted. And so if we allow men in little tiny ways, stand in front of the door and just give him a moment to be the one who opens it, rather than buying into the narrative that, you know, for the last 60 years was taught to everybody, was, I got my own door. You don't need to do anything for me. We need to step back and just, again, step into that role of allowing him to live out his mission. And in doing so, you're living out your mission. And they just kind of uphold one another and uplift one another.
14: Fascinating. I'm consoled by this conversation. Years ago, I talked with the former head of Courage, Father Paul Check, who's a beautiful priest. He's now up at the Josephinum Seminary. But I asked him, is there anything unique? Because how do you get guys, men and women, who've entered into a destructive sexual pattern in their life, and they've fully given themselves over to that destructive pattern in quite extreme ways? I said, is there anything unique about their helping them out that's different than what tradition teaches us to pursue in terms of understanding who we are, who God is, how we orient the entirety of our being to him and to his path and to his liberation? And he said, nothing. He said, nothing, you know. So it's consoling to hear it from you. Yes, there's unique wisdom to dealing with our particular time, but it's really about orienting everyone to what it means to be authentic disciples of Jesus. Mm-hmm. Because in that, you're thereby fighting your base nature. You're trying to orient your passions properly to truth, and you're orienting your mind to truth and exercising your will to that reality. And all of that then forms you into the man or woman that God has called you to be. Really grateful for you, for your work that you two are doing to helping the world understand all of this.
15: Well, likewise, yes. To you and Stephanie.
13: Yep.
14: So, folks, if you want to find more about Steve, what's called you, Steve, Stephanie again, Steve and Becky Green and their good work in helping us all to understand this pathway to freedom and against and away from the poison of our culture, which is so in such radical decline. 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I think our listeners would agree.
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12: The summit.
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14: Very good.
12: So this has been a delight, Steve and Becky. Thank you for being with us again.
13: Thanks for having us.
12: So until next time, may the God of peace make you perfect in holiness. 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
19: Let's ask God for this great beatitude. Lord God, I am a sinner. I ask for mercy. For it is only in your mercy, Lord, that I am free. Give me the grace to hunger for the higher gifts, to be detached from this transitory world where everything passes so quickly. And when I have found you, let me hold on to you. Let me thirst for more and more grace and holiness and love and union and prayer, that I may arrive at that holiness you have designed for me before I was born, before I was conceived. I ask your forgiveness. I ask for your mercy. Amen.
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22: 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To introduce the drama, your hostess, Jean Tierney.
23: Poets and botanists have often expressed deep regret in the fact that some of the world's most beautiful and fragrant of flowers bloom only in wastelands and deserts. This, in a way, is also descriptive of the writings of Heinrich Cerca, a modest, retiring Swiss professor of the early 19th century. Unlike the flowers of the wastelands, however, that wither and die with transplanting, we of Family Theater feel certain that the direct opposite will prove true of the works of Heinrich Cerca. And so we bring you his wonderfully gay and heartwarming story, The Broken Pitcher, with Virginia Gregg and Hi Eberbach as the enchanting lovers, and Ted Osborne as your storyteller.
24: This is a story about a pitcher. You ask me, how can anyone tell a story about a pitcher? It's very simple. One simply tells a story about a pitcher. But a story must have people in it, you say. Preferably a young, beautiful girl and a handsome young man who fall in love and eventually marry and live happily ever after. Yes, that is a real story, you say. A love story. Well, I say nonsense. One can tell very interesting, engaging stories about much more important subjects than young love. Subjects such as the subject I have chosen for presentation now. A story about a pitcher. Now, that does not gainsay that my story may not have people in it, for it does. It even has a beautiful young girl named Marietta and a handsome young man named Colin. But a love story? Nonsense. Why, one only has to hear these two young people voice their opinions of one another to know that it could not possibly be a love story.
25: You wish to learn my opinion of that boorish and unmannerly Colin? I should be delighted to tell you. For there are some in the village who would say he was handsome, with a wonderfully entrancing laugh. Witty and sweet and... Well, it is fortunate you have come to me, for I know how he truly is. How when I speak to him, he rudely stammers. How when I meet him in the street, he becomes red and white with anger. How at parties I catch him glancing at me constantly with looks that can only be termed malicious.
26: You wish to know about Marietta? Well, it is most fortunate you have come to me. For there are those who would say she was the sweetest, most wholesome, most beautiful young maid in the village of Napool. But I know of the effect those gorgeous big eyes of hers have had upon the young men of Napool. How her smile has caused bickerings among loved ones. The laughter and warmth in her voice upsetting the closest of male friendships. And all the while she plays innocent of the effect of her beauty on others. Yes, I can tell you about that outrageous heartbreaker and flirt, Marietta.
24: There. You see? With these two young people holding such opinions concerning one another, this could not possibly be a love story. Oh, no, indeed. It is quite simply and factually, a story about a picture. Now, the story really begins at the annual fair held in the city of Vance. Every year, almost all the villagers of Napool would go there. And in the year of which we speak, beautiful Marietta and her mother, Manon, went along to the fair with the rest.
25: Marietta, did you ever see such silks and laces, such frocks and gowns, such... Oh, I must ask the price of that one from the merchant.
0: Never have I seen such a rude and unmannerly person.
25: Well, is he really? Well, if that be so... Oh, but how do you know? We've not even spoken with him yet.
0: Can one speak with him? All day he's been hovering nearby, pretending to ignore us, yet always noticing us. He has yet to open his mouth. He's nothing but a rude and unmannerly person.
25: Rude? Unmannerly? Hovering nearby? What is wrong with you, child? Are you dreaming?
0: If anyone is dreaming, it is he, brooding over some scheme of wickedness.
25: Well, but why should the merchant be contemplating such a scheme of wickedness about us?
0: The merchant? I'm not speaking of the merchant, Mother. I'm speaking of Colin.
25: Oh, Colin. For pity's sake, child, why should such strange thoughts come into your mind here? There are so many more important things to think of. Oh, those frocks, the pottery ware, that picture, the beautiful, beautiful... Marietta, that picture. Gaze upon that picture.
0: Yes, Mother. I will gaze. Mother.
25: Yes?
0: That picture. It is the most beautiful thing I have ever seen.
25: Oh, look at it, Marietta. The edge is of dazzling gold. The flowers painted upon it could be blooming in our very own garden. Why, a queen would not be ashamed to raise it to her lips.
0: If I had such a picture, Mother, I would only place the rarest and most fragrant of flowers in it, and then gaze upon it, feeling that I was peeping into paradise.
1: I see you've noticed my beautiful picture, lady.
25: Oh, yes, yes, yes, we have, monsieur.
1: Well, I do not blame you for being so enraptured. It's made of the most translucent porcelain, and note the gilded handles, the glowing colors, yes. It is indeed a treasure that any fine home would be proud to possess. A home as fine as the one you ladies must, of necessity, reside in.
25: Thank you, monsieur. Thank you.
0: Tell me, monsieur, what would the price of that wonderful picture be?
1: Oh, I would not sell it to anyone, mademoiselle. For a treasure such as that can only be entrusted to those with the artistic souls, the eyes for beauty, the hearts with boundless warmth, who are worthy of such an objet d'art. In short, mademoiselle, someone only like you two, gentle ladies.
25: Oh, thank you, monsieur. Thank you,
0: The price, monsieur.
1: The price. Ah, who can speak of price in the presence of such a creation of genius? You are the only souls I know, outside of myself, who are fundamentally in spiritual rapport with this ninth wonder of the world. Oh, no, madame, I cannot speak of price. The picture is yours. I present it to you.
0: You give it to us?
1: Yes, mademoiselle, I give it to you. The most minute of token payments, 100 gold livres.
25: Oh, is he not the dearest, sweetest man, Marietta? Imagine actually giving us that gorgeous picture for only 100 gold livres.
1: Yes, I know, madame. It is a ridiculously small figure, an unbelievably trifling sum compared with its true value. And yet to such connoisseurs as you, I could not ask more.
0: Indeed you could not, monsieur. You cannot even ask a tenth as much, for we do not have it. Come along, Mother.
25: A 100 gold livres.
1: Oh, but have you noticed the practically living bas relief upon it? The color tone of... Oh. Why, that picture is easily worth 75 livres, if it's worth a sou.
2: It's not worth a franc more than 50, my good man.
1: I beg your pardon, sir. Have you noticed the translucent porcelain? The gilded handles, the glowing color... What?
2: There are your 100 gold livres, monsieur. Now pack the pitcher in a box well filled with cotton, and I shall carry it off.
5: Now, if this were a love story, one would surmise that Colin's intention was to give the picture to the lovely Marietta as an anonymous present from one who worshipped her silently from afar. However, we already know that this is merely a tale about a picture. And in view of what Marietta has told us about this young man, we must follow him closely to ascertain just what evil plans he must necessarily have in mind. Now, dusk was falling as Colin approached the village of Napoul, carrying the precious pitcher in its well-wrapped box under his arm. And on the road passing nearby the home of Justice Aumartin, he surreptitiously intercepted old Jacques, the justice's servant who was returning from the field.
6: Jacques?
7: Who is that? It is you, Monsieur Colin.
26: Yes, Jacques. I wish you to perform an errand for me.
7: An errand, Monsieur Colin? Oh, but I could not possibly. I am employed by Justice Aumartin, you know. I cannot work. You were saying, Monsieur Colin, there was a matter in which I could serve you.
26: Yes, Jacques. Yeah. Take this box to Madame Manon's house and leave it there. If anyone should see you and inquire from whom the box came, merely say, a stranger gave it to me.
7: A stranger, yes.
26: But do not disclose my name under any circumstances, or I shall always detest you.
5: Aha! This very secrecy of Colin's portends some wicked scheme indeed. Most fortunate it was for the lovely Marietta that as Jacques accepted the bribery and wended his way toward Madame Manon's with the beautiful picture, that the hero of our story intercepted him. Our hero, whose name depicts his very character, the Justice Aumartin.
8: Jacques,
7: Justice Aumartin, tis you.
8: Eh? Who's me? Yeah, I mean, I. Oh, Jacques, of course I am Justice Aumartin. And you are Jacques, my servant. So where are you going with that box, huh? Where are you going?
7: Oh, I am taking it to Madame Manon's house, monsieur. It is a present for her.
8: A present for Madame Manon? Ah. Isn't that nice of me? Though I must confess, I do not remember having purchased any present.
7: Oh, no, sir, no. It was not you. A stranger gave it to me.
8: A stranger. What stranger? What was his name, Jean? What was his name?
7: I cannot tell you.
8: Oh, you cannot? And why not? Why not? Why not?
7: Well, because, sir, if I told you, Monsieur Colin would always detest me.
8: Oh, well, that is excusable, eh? Monsieur Colin?
7: Yes, sir.
8: Oh, I see. But you had best give me that box. I will deliver it to Madame Monet in the morning myself. And I shall keep your secret for you. I promise Jacques that she shall never know that it comes from Monsieur Colin.
5: Oh, how fortunate were the lovely Marietta and her mother, Madame Manon, that the brave and staunch Justice Aumartin was there to intercept the package. For he would not allow any evil wickedness on the part of Colin to torment them. No, indeed. He took the package home and examined it quite carefully in his chamber.
8: Well, now, let me see now. What is this written upon the lid? For the lovely and dear Marietta. This is some mischief of Colin's. This is mischief. I'd best open the box carefully, lest some mouse or rat be concealed within. Oh, yes, I'll open it very carefully. What's this? A priceless pitcher. Oh, I see. Yeah, there's no question. The malicious Colin has designed this pitcher as a means of bringing misfortune to Marietta. Yes, misfortune. But I, the Justice Aumartin, shall destroy this evil spell. Oh, yes, I'll destroy it. Marietta shall receive the pitcher, but I shall profess that it comes from me.
5: Ah, the good Justice Aumartin. The brave Justice Aumartin. The heroic Justice Aumartin. Ah, how wonderful it was of him to risk his reputation, his very nobility of character, by assuming responsibility for giving Marietta the present of the wondrous picture. It is little wonder that he is the hero of this story. Besides, he far surpasses the unmannerly and boorish Colin in two outstanding qualities. He was at least 30 years older, and his nose was 4 times the size. And so it was that the very next morning, just so Martin wend his way toward the house of Madame Manon, carrying with him the pitcher, his noble purpose, and his oversized proboscis.
6: Yes, ladies, you should see, you should see. When it comes to gifts for the beautiful Marietta, aye, the Justice of Martin, the Justice of Nampoule, that is, hold nothing too costly, nothing. Ah, and so, my lovely Marietta, allow me to place this wondrous pitcher upon your table and lay my humble heart here at your feet.
9: Oh, Marietta, this is the pitcher. A pitcher, my child. And along with it, dear Justice Martin has laid his nose, I mean his heart, at your feet. What do you say, child?
6: Yes. What do you say, child?
25: I can say only this. I refuse to accept your pitcher. Your heart?
9: A pitcher, my child. And along with it, dear Justice Martin has laid his nose, I mean his heart, at your feet. What do you say, child?
6: Yes. What do you say, child?

0: my son-in-law.
1: Now, as anyone with even half an eye can plainly see, whatever romance may be hinted at in this tale has already been disposed of. So we may now proceed without further ado to confine ourselves solely to the story of the picture. Now, every morning, Marietta would take the wondrous picture down to the spring to wash it and to fill it with wildflowers. And just as regularly, every morning, on a rock beside the spring, she would find a most beautiful nosegay of the rarest of flowers. And to the stalks would be tied a slip of paper with only the words, "Dear Marietta," written upon it. This, of course, was most annoying to her. For what could be more vexatious to a young and beautiful maid, particularly one betrothed to the Justice au Matin, than to receive such lovely offerings of flowers from an unknown admirer? But then one morning, rising earlier than usual, she came skipping down the path toward the spring and resolved the mystery.
2: Oh! There is someone sleeping beside the spring. It is a man. And beside him lies a nosegay of flowers. I should have known. It is he who has been annoying me, torturing my curiosity, teasing me with those flowers because he hates me. Well, I shall most certainly repay him for his ill will. He shall be disgraced forever.
1: I do not like having to take time aside from my story concerning a picture to relate the horrible revenge wreaked upon the malicious Colin by the lovely Marietta. These people who constantly intrude upon my plot must be disposed of some way. So I shall tell you. She took the violet-colored silken ribbon from her hat, threw it tightly around the sleeper's arm, and then with three knots tied Colin fast to the nearest tree.
2: There. That will teach him he cannot behave so outrageously toward me. Avoid me, will he? Stammer when he speaks to me, will he? Insult me by leaving those lovely, beautiful, gorgeous flowers for me every morning, will he? Well, how astonished he will be when he awakes. How his curiosity will plague and torment him. And it will only serve him right.
1: Ah, how false did Marietta's hopes play her. For that very day, Colin practiced new mischief. He shamed Marietta publicly by binding her band around his hat and wearing it so all the village could see that he had made a conquest. For Marietta had forgotten that everyone in Napool knew her violet-colored ribbon, including the Justice au Martin.
3: The reprobate! How, Madame Manon? How did you allow this? How?
0: Oh, yes, indeed. How?
3: Yes, imagine my betrothed. The betrothed of Justice au Martin. Justice of all Napool. That is, presenting her hatband to this scarab Colin. It is high time we celebrated our nuptials. Yes, high time.
0: I quite agree, monsieur. Quite agree. It is high time. More than high time. You shall be married at once.
3: Ah, that is excellent. That is excellent. There is, however, one tiny detail that remains in the way, so minor I hate to mention it. It really is not worthy of discussion, but, well, so far Marietta has refused to give her consent.
0: Oh, has she really? Well, I shall speak to the child. If she can accept your picture, she can accept your nose in marriage.
1: Alas for Mother Manon's hopes. She failed utterly to take an important consideration into consideration. That this is not a love story, but a tale about a picture. Therefore, we shall follow Marietta as she goes the following morning to the spring, where she faithfully and regularly washed the wondrous, translucent porcelain about which we are telling. Now, when she arrived there, it was quite early. No flowers as yet had been placed on the rock. So she washed the pitcher and balanced it on the rock and waited. It was almost as though she...

0: was waiting for... waiting for... well, waiting for what we are hearing now.
1: Good morning, Colac.
2: Good morning, Marietta.
1: Why did you wear it, Colac?
2: Wear it?
1: Yes, my ribbon.
2: Your ribbon?
1: Must you always make mock of me, Colac? Rudely stammering and stuttering like that?
2: But Marietta, you see that is...
1: Yes, I see very clearly. Your dislike for me is so great you cannot even bring yourself to speak to me. Very well. All I ask is that you return my ribbon, and we shall say no more.
2: Return? But did you not give it to me?
1: No.
2: You did not?
1: Well, yes. But you should not have worn it so openly. Give it back to me, please.
2: Oh, Marietta.
1: Give it back, please.
2: All right, Marietta. Here.
1: Colac, go. Watch where you are walking. The pitcher. On the rocks. Colac. You have broken the pitcher. Deliberately, maliciously broken the pitcher. What have you to say to that?
2: My foot just... Goodbye, Marietta. Goodbye.
3: And so my story is over. The story of the wondrous picture purchased at the Vance Fair and which met its end at the hand of the stumbling foot of the spiteful Colin. Of course, there are a few minor points to be clarified before I close. For instance, the justice that was rendered the guilty Colin when he was haled into court on Madame Manon's complaint.
4: Well, Colin... Well, prisoner, you have heard the complaints. You've heard the complaints. What do you have to say, huh? What do you have to say?
2: Nothing, sir. I ask only Marietta's forgiveness, as I forgive her.
1: Forgive me? Well, and for what do I require forgiveness, pray?
4: Yes, for what? Yes, for what?
2: Well, I broke your pitcher unintentionally, Marietta, but you broke my heart.
1: Broke your heart.
4: Yes. Well, then, here then, the prisoner stands self-accused.
2: Yes, Marietta, for I thought you had given me the ribbon from your heart, as I had given you the flowers from mine.
1: Cola.
4: Yes, indeed. Self-accused. Therefore, we shall render the verdict.
1: Cola,
4: yes, the verdict.
2: Of course, Marietta, I thought you knew.
1: But how could I?
4: Therefore, as the Justice au Martin, Justice of all Napoule, that is, I fine you, Monsieur Colin, the sum of 100 livres, the exact worth of the broken pitcher.
2: Did I not purchase the pitcher for you at the fair, Marietta? Did that not tell you anything?
1: You bought the pitcher?
4: Yes, for the sum of 100 livres, the fine should be 100 livres.
2: Yes, Marietta, for 100 livres, I...
1: But the Justice au Martin...
4: Yes, the Justice au Martin said the fine should be 100 livres. That is what he said. Yes, didn't he?
2: So, now everything is clear. Then you took the box from Jacques au Martin and gave the present to Marietta, claiming that it was from you.
4: Baby, well, the fact of the matter is, you see, I thought, well, I was...
2: So that is the kind of man who dispenses justice in Uphold. Well, the governor shall hear of this.
4: The governor? Well, now, no need to be hasty, eh? Oh, there's no need to be hasty, no need at all. I do not find cause for complaint here, no complaint whatsoever.
1: Well, I have cause for complaint. Why did you not tell me of your feeling sooner, Colin?
2: How could I, Marietta? When I feared and trembled with love and anxiety, when I beheld you, when I did not have the courage to approach, when I was so miserable near you and more miserable away from you.
1: And I was cursed with the thought that though I loved you so dearly and for oh so long, you hated me.
2: Hated you? When my soul has lived with yours always, when... Oh, Marietta.
1: Oh, my darling Cola.
4: Well, now. My dearest friend, Cola. About talking to the governor, I mean, well, if you, you know, that's... oh, forgive me, my friend, you are busy. Oh, most busy. the Justice au Martin. Justice of all Napoule. That is, do hereby declare the case of the broken pitcher dismissed.
0: You see, it is entirely possible to tell most interesting stories about other things than young love. Stories, for example, about a broken pitcher.
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13: He always starts with the good things. You know, the 7 letters to the churches and the book of Revelation is a great way to write letters to other people, by the way, or to have conversations with other people. You start with what's going well. You do this, this, and this really well. I love it. Thank you. Here's what you're lacking. And I think for many of us as men, what the Lord's communicating at that second part of the letter or the second part of the conversation is, here's what we're lacking. You don't ever spend enough time with me. You have no idea what I'm trying to offer you in the gift of my friendship. Or if you do, you don't make time for it. And if you would but come to me, I would change your life like that. But you don't come. Not with the regularity that I want you to come. Not with the ardor and the fervor and the passion that I want you to come. I have a hunch, like more than a hunch, that's what he says to me. And I got a hunch that's what he would say.
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11: EWTN Radio presents the Fathers of Mercy Hour. These are parish missions and retreat talks given by the Fathers of Mercy based in Auburn, Kentucky. Founded in 1808, the Congregation of the Fathers of Mercy is widely known in the United States, Canada, and Australia for their powerful preaching and teaching. Today we'll hear 2 talks from Father Wade Menezes, The Dignity of Human Labor, and our final goal, the beatific vision. Here now is Father Wade Menezes.
16: In today's gospel, we have the calling of 4 of the apostles, all of whom are literally working at the time. 2 are casting their nets, Simon and Andrew. The other 2, James and John, are in their boat mending their nets, getting ready to cast them, and they're doing so with their father. Think also of Matthew the tax collector receiving his call from the Lord while literally at work as a tax collector sitting at the customs posts. And Jesus does all of this, this calling of the apostles, to begin the expansion of his own work, his 3 years of public ministry. So, in one sense, we could say that the ordinary Christian who seeks holiness in his or her ordinary work should be moved with great comfort to discover just how often our Lord carries out his ministry in and through work and working situations. And we see this really par excellence in the calling of the 12. We also see this in Jesus's use of parables throughout the Gospels, which many of which regard work and working situations. In his parables on the kingdom of God especially, Jesus constantly refers to human work and therefore shows the very dignity of human labor, of human work. And we know that parables are a special method of preaching used by Jesus, because by means of parables, he gradually unfolds before his listeners the mysteries of the kingdom of God. Christ taught in parables to get across a major message which deals with such topics as the dignity of the human person, his place in society, and of the beatific vision that the human person is called to as his ultimate end, eternal beatitude, heaven for all eternity. And again, many of these parables use work and working situations. So here's just a list of some of those, huh? There's the parable of the shepherd tending his flock, John 10. The parable of the farmer, Mark 12. The parable of the doctor, Luke 4. The parable of the pounds regarding trade or commerce, Luke 19. The parable of the sower, Mark 4. The parable of the householder, Matthew 13. The parable of the servant, Matthew 24 and Luke 12. The parable of the steward, Luke 16. The parable of the fisherman, Matthew 13. The parable of the merchant, Matthew 13. The parable of the laborer, Matthew 20. The parable of the talents, which regards proper investments, Matthew 25. There's also the parable of the yeast, which deals with a cook, Matthew 13. The parable of the lost coin, looked for by a housekeeper, a very faithful housekeeper, Luke 15. Our Lord also compares the Christian apostolate itself, evangelization, to the manual work of harvesters in Matthew 9 and John 4, and to fishermen in Matthew 4. And it's interesting that in the Gospel of Matthew, our Lord even refers to the work of scholars when he says, every scribe who has been instructed in the kingdom of heaven is like the head of a household who brings from his storeroom both the new and the old alike. So in other words, intellectual work has just as much dignity as physical work. Intellectual labor has as much dignity as physical labor. Think of, for example, my friends, computer operators, artists, physicists, mathematicians, philosophers, writers, and theologians. Think also of soon-to-be St. John Paul II's letter to artists, a letter specifically addressed to artists from 1999. It's also interesting that Scripture attests to the truth that human persons will be literally working even to the final moments leading up to the second coming of Christ. We're told that two men will be in the field. One will be taken. One will be left. Two women will be grinding at the mill. One will be taken and one will be left. Matthew 24 and Luke 17. So, the dignity of human labor, stemming back to the beginning of Jesus' ministry with the calling of the apostles themselves. And the dignity of human labor, of human work, is part and parcel with what we call the church's social teaching. In today's first reading from the prophet Isaiah, we're told, quote, for the yoke that burdened them, the pole on their shoulder, and the rod of their taskmaster, you have smashed. You have smashed the yoke. You have smashed the pole on their shoulder, and you have smashed the rod of their taskmaster. The responsorial psalm has the psalmist crying out, I believe that I will see the bounty of the Lord. The word bounty regards yield, huh? And it's used as a metaphor here for God's goodness and the greatness of the kingdom of heaven. I shall believe that I will see the bounty of the Lord in the land of the living. And the second reading tells us of the disharmony and disunity, the chaos of the work of the early church when the earliest Christians took their eyes off of Christ. Then what they were able to sow was not harmony and peace and order, but rather chaos, disunity, and disorder. So we see these scriptural passages from today elevating the dignity of labor, even the work of the Christian apostolate in the second reading, elevating the dignity of human work. Now, the cardinal teaching on the dignity of human labor or work, as taught by Holy Mother Church, is twofold, and it's this, very simple. Work is something that can both sanctify the individual, and work is something itself that can be sanctified. Very simple teaching. Human work proceeds directly from persons created in the image of God and called to prolong the work of creation by subduing the earth, both with and for one another. Catechism of the Catholic Church, number 2427. So, work, we could say, is really a reality of the social realization of the human community. That man is social by nature. We're told in Genesis that it is not good that man be alone, huh? Thus, human work and labor is both a right and a duty. Maybe this is why St. Paul teaches that if anyone will not work, do not let him eat. 2 Thessalonians 3 and 1 Thessalonians 4. It's interesting, too, that St. Thomas Aquinas, expounding on the dignity of human labor, teaches very beautifully that even if the fall of our first parents had not have taken place, we would still have to work. The only difference is we would enjoy it. Why is that? Because St. Thomas is very clear that Scripture is very clear that God gives dominion to the man and the woman, our first parents. He gives dominion to them to subdue and master the earth before the fall takes place. So again, even if the fall had not have taken place, we would still have to work. The only difference is we would enjoy it. We wouldn't have the disharmony that the original sin brought in. We know that Genesis says, because you have done this, O man, God talking to Adam, from henceforth you shall sweat by the toil of your brow. And because you have done this, O woman, you shall henceforth give birth with the pangs of labor. So these were the effects of the original sin that were ushered in, chiefly two, a weakened will and a darkened intellect. Before the fall, we had a strengthened will and an enlightened intellect. But the fall took care of those two great gifts of original justice. We also would have to work, even if the fall had not have taken place, St. Thomas teaches very beautifully, because God works with things according to their natures. So, an ear of corn, before it can be enjoyed, eating it with butter and a little salt, it has to be picked and shucked first. In order to drink a nice, cool glass of milk, the cow first has to be milked. It's the nature of cows to be milked after giving birth. So God works with things according to their nature. It's only through the fall that the sweat of the brow for the toil has been ushered in. So St. Thomas again teaches very beautifully that God has commissioned us to master and subdue the earth. And this is part and parcel with the church's twofold teaching that work both sanctifies the individual and can be sanctified itself. Now, before we get into those two things, briefly, what do the experts say in the secular world about the good of human work, of human labor? Because the fact that work both sanctifies the individual and can be sanctified are two truths from the spiritual realm, we could say, to benefit the human person and his or her dignity. But what do the experts say in the temporal realm about the goodness of human work, of human labor? Remember, the church embraces anything good and true from the experts in the secular world. And here are some of those benefits of work. It's a means to pay the bills. It's a means to gain independence for the person. It's a means to access new opportunities. A working routine helps establish peace of mind, studies have shown. Work gives you the ability to afford your hobbies and your favorite pastimes. Work affords you the opportunity to provide a service that helps others. Work is a vessel to learn and expand your understanding. Work can provide a place to interact with diverse people and personalities and temperaments, and at the same time, help you to build social relationships, friendships, and networking opportunities, and to understand your own personality, your own temperament. Work can also provide access to possible mentors, even in specialized areas. Work provides a means for you to challenge yourself, to work on diligence, the virtue of diligence, as opposed to the vice of slothfulness. Diligence also helps keep you away from the opposite extreme of slothfulness, which is workaholism. Remember, you always find virtue in the mean and two extremes on either side. So if you have workaholism over here, you have slothfulness over here, the absolute antithesis of workaholism. But what's the virtuous mean between those two? Diligence. The virtue of diligence, huh? So work provides a means for you to challenge yourself. Work provides an opportunity to test your skills. Work offers potential for building confidence in yourself. So those are just some of the benefits of work from studies done by secularists. Secular studies. Now, as more than one pope has asserted, our work can serve as a true means of our own personal sanctification individually. Again, work is something that can sanctify the person. Because work honors the Creator's gifts and the talents received from Him by the individual, it can also be redemptive for the individual. By enduring the hardship of work in union with Jesus, the holy carpenter of Nazareth, and the one crucified on Calvary for him, the human person collaborates in a real, certain fashion with the Son of God in his own redemptive work. How awesome is that? Because work shows forth the talent that the individual has received, and because Christ died for us, working that talent works in the redemption of Christ. What a beautiful teaching. The Catechism number 2428. In work, the person thus exercises and fulfills in part the potential inscribed in his nature. Work is for man, not man for work. And when you view it as the latter, man for work, you usher in such realities as communism and socialism. Work is for man, not man for work. And the Church teaches that if the dignity of human work is to be protected, then the basic rights of workers must be respected in five major areas. And this is from the Church's rock-solid social teaching. Number one, one has a right to productive work. One has a right to economic initiative, to see his work as meaning something. Number three, one has the right to decent and fair wages. Number four, one has the right to private property, should he choose to own private property. Some people choose to rent a home, some people choose to lease a vehicle, their choice. The fact is, one of the five major tenets of the dignity of human labor is that the right to private property must be upheld. And number five, the right for the worker to organize and join unions. And so what would be opposed to this social doctrine of the Church, especially opposed to these five major tenets that I just shared with you? Well, opposed to the social doctrine of the Church are the economic and social systems that sacrifice the basic rights of persons or that make profit their exclusive norm or ultimate end, the almighty dollar, and the eyeballs of the person, ching, ching, ching, ching, the dollar signs. For this reason, the Church rejects ideologies associated in modern times with communism or with atheistic and totalitarian forms of socialism. But in the practice of capitalism even, the Church also rejects self-centered individualism and an absolute primacy of the laws of the marketplace over human labor. This is why John Paul II used to talk about, quote, a third way. He called it the third way. a halfway point between unbridled capitalism and socialism. Because both unbridled capitalism and socialism are evils. And we also said that work itself can be sanctified, huh? There's even an official mass in the New Roman Missal for the sanctification of human labor. How awesome is that? The mass for the sanctification of human labor, said, for example, as an optional mass on Labor Day in our own country, the first Monday of September. Think also of the Roman Book of Blessings. In it, there is even a specific blessing for a shop or factory as a place for the production of goods which benefits society as a whole. Human labor or work provides an authentic expression of our dignity as persons, we've already stated, but it is also a form of our continuing participation in God's own creation, where he makes the human person a cooperator in his co-production of goods for the world. This is how work itself, then, can be sanctified. We know it sanctifies the individual as the person receives his talents from God and uses them for the good of work and labor. We now know that work also can be sanctified because it cooperates with God's own creation by making the human person a co-creator with him in the production of goods. Just think about it. We actually become co-creators, as it were, with the Creator in his designs and intentions for the continual well-being and existence of all mankind. Whether factory worker, carpenter, farmer, bank executive, priest, nun, teacher, computer operator, housewife, CEO, and yes, even a professional fisherman, like many of the apostles, all play an important role in the advancement of society. You know, an interesting story is told about the late country music singer Tammy Wynette. She used to keep in her Nashville mansion, in a solid crystal bowl worth $8,000 itself, dirty, unpurified cotton that she had picked at the age of 8 with her family in the fields of Mississippi. And she kept this expensive crystal bowl of unpurified, dirty, just picked cotton on the piano of her Nashville mansion. And she would tell people the reason why she had that there was so that she would never ever forget her very humble beginnings and what she and her family went through to achieve success. And it was always a talking point with visitors, the story is told. It's also known that she was a great giver to those in need throughout her life. So the dignity of human labor. The Second Vatican Council, reflecting on the church in the modern world, declared that men and women serving their families and the community and their ordinary occupations are entitled to look upon their work as a prolongation of the work of the Creator himself. You look at your own work as a prolongation of the work of the Creator himself. People are also to see their own personal contribution to the fulfillment and the history of God's own divine plan by their work. So again, work proceeds from individuals in a cooperative fashion, having a real dignity and worth about it, just like life itself has a real dignity and worth about it. And it is through both life and labor that humanity subdues the earth, the command from Genesis. So the reality of work and the reality of life, human work and human life, share this beautiful teaching. Work proceeds from individuals in a cooperative fashion, having a real dignity and worth about it, just like human life itself has. It is through life and labor that humanity subdues the earth, Genesis 1, and works for the realization of God's kingdom. And so again, my dear friends, work is something which both sanctifies the individual, and work is something that can also be sanctified itself. You know, while speaking to the Catholic Association of Italian Workers on May 1st of 1955, Pope Pius XII declared May 1st officially and universally, to be henceforth known as the Feast Day of Saint Joseph the Worker on the Church's universal calendar. May Day, that is, again, May 1st, first evolved as a pagan holiday honoring the goddess of spring. It later became a secular holiday in celebration of labor, strongly associated with both communist and socialist forces to further their agendas. But through Pope Pius XII's action and intervention, May Day was granted special significance in the realm of authentic Christian humanism, the Christian vision of the human person and their dignity. And so through his proclamation, Pope Pius XII hoped to bring a spiritual dimension to labor and labor unions and labor legislation. And John Paul did the same with his solidarity movement in working closely with Lech Wałęsa, the leader of the Polish solidarity movement. We also know that former President Ronald Reagan had a role to play in those private meetings as well. Our own current Labor Day celebration in the United States, I said earlier, the first Monday of September, should also be looked in that light. Indeed, work is much more than just a means of obtaining a paycheck. It's a contribution to our human and world societies as a whole. So let us look to Saint Joseph the Worker as our patron. Even Saint Therese, great doctor of the Church, one of the 35 doctors, her so-called little way, her doctrine of the little way, is really about faithfulness to daily duty. Don't make prayer your work. Make work your prayer. How awesome is that? What a great teaching our one holy Catholic and apostolic faith has on the dignity of human work, on the dignity of human labor, so as to protect the human person and his or her own individual dignity. There is no other faith on the face of this earth that has it so well spelled out officially in its doctrine, the dignity of human labor, to protect it from such evil forces as communism and socialism. I wish to close with a prayer from the Liturgy of the Hours, the Breviary, a prayer from daytime prayer during the work week of ordinary time. It simply says, Heavenly Father, may everything we do with your inspiration, continue with your saving help. Let our work always find its origin in you, and through you reach its completion. We ask this through our Lord Jesus Christ, your Son, who lives and reigns with you in the unity of the Holy Spirit, one God forever and ever. Amen. God bless you.
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19: Well, hello once again, friends, and welcome to our fifth and final conference, titled Our Final Goal, the Beatific Vision. And before we delve into the material of this talk, you'll remember that in our last talk titled Virtue and Vice, I ended by stating that if personal sin has four categorical consequences, personal, social, ecclesial, and cosmic, then one's personal virtue has a bearing effect on things personal, social, ecclesial, and cosmic. Listen to Saint Faustina from her diary, Divine Mercy in My Soul, in regards to the positive ecclesial consequences of virtue and sin. She says this, "Greater by far is my bond to the Church, the sanctity or fall of each individual soul has an effect upon the whole church. Greater by far is my bond to the church. The sanctity, virtue, or fall, sin, of each individual soul has an effect upon the whole church. Well said, Saint Faustina. Saint Therese of Lisieux, in regards to virtue, says this in her Diary of a Soul, her autobiography: I picture my soul as a patch of bare ground, and I beg the Blessed Virgin to clear it of all rubbish, that is, my imperfections, and then build there a vast pavilion fit for heaven and adorn it with her own jewels. Then I invite all the angels and saints to come and sing hymns of love. Oh my God, how I love thee. In other words, she took her own conscious recognition and admission of her imperfections and transformed that reality into virtuous living. Even your imperfections, your acknowledgement of them, your striving to overcome them, can become a journey of virtue. For example, taking on confession more faithfully once a month, the church's time-honored recommendation for confession. On the vice of envy, Saint Faustina says this: if the angels were capable of envy, they would envy us humans for two things. One is for the receiving of Holy Communion, and the other is for the ability to suffer. Wow. If the angels were capable of envy, they would envy us humans for the ability to receive Holy Communion and for the ability to suffer. How acceptance of suffering can be a virtuous journey towards sanctity. Saint Ignatius of Loyola, on the vice of gossip, says this. First, let me give you the scenario. A certain woman went to confession to Saint Ignatius of Loyola, the founder of the Jesuit order. After she confessed sins of gossip, slander, and calumny, Saint Ignatius told her that for her penance, she was to cut open a pillow and walk down the street and let loose all of the feathers within it. Once the pillow was emptied, the woman was then to backtrack her steps, pick up all the feathers, and restuff the pillow. But Father, she said, that penance is simply impossible, exclaimed the woman to Saint Ignatius in the confessional. Precisely my point, he told her in reply, and it is nearly just as impossible for you now to correct all the damage you have done by your gossip. This woman came forward and told this story of her own will, her own volition. Such was the lesson she learned from her confessor that day. She freely and openly shared it with others. Saint Faustina on the virtue of patience or meekness, quote, I have learned that the greatest power is hidden in patience. I see that patience always leads to victory, although not immediately. But that victory will become manifest after many years, and patience is linked to meekness. That's from her diary, paragraph number 1514. In regards to priests, Saint Faustina says this. According to our Lord, she writes, he told me this in regards to priests and their work. Our Lord told Saint Faustina, to priests who proclaim and extol my mercy, I will give wondrous power. I will anoint their words and touch the hearts of those to whom they will speak. And in regards to the Lord's mercy again, Saint Faustina herself writes this in paragraph number 1523 of her diary. I can never help being amazed that the Lord would have such an intimate relationship with his creatures that again, in his unfathomable goodness, every time I begin this meditation, I never finish it, because my spirit becomes entirely drowned in him. Saint Faustina, again on mercy in her diary, in paragraph number 1523, writes, I can never help being amazed that the Lord would have such an intimate relationship with his creatures, but that again is his unfathomable goodness. And every time I begin this meditation, I never finish it, because my spirit becomes entirely drowned in him. Saint Caesarius of Arles, bishop, who died in the year 543, the middle of the 6th century, wrote this about mercy, quoting scripture, words of our Lord directly. Blessed are the merciful, for they shall receive mercy. My brothers and sisters, sweet is the thought of mercy, but even more so is mercy itself. It is what all men hope for, but unfortunately not what all men deserve. For while all men wish to receive it, only a few are willing to give it. How can a man ask for himself what he refuses to give to another? If such a man expects to receive any mercy in heaven, that same man should be ready to give mercy here on earth. Do we all desire to receive mercy? Let us make mercy our patroness now, and she will free us in the world to come. Yes, there is mercy in heaven, but the road to it is paved by our merciful acts here on earth. Well stated. We want to receive mercy, especially on the day of judgment, which will come. If we wish to receive it then, we should be ready and willing to give it now. And I don't mean just through the 14 works of mercy. I mean imbuing yourself with a spirit of mercy, making mercy part and parcel with your personality. Although the 14 works of mercy, 7 for the body called the corporal works of mercy, and 7 for the soul called the spiritual works of mercy, are a wonderful blueprint to begin imbuing this passion of mercy in your life. Our final goal, the beatific vision. Listen to Pope Benedict XVI. He says this in a meditation that he wrote titled The Way to Immortality. What a sensation it would cause if we were to read one day in the newspapers that the remedy for death had been discovered. Ever since man has been on this earth, he has been looking for this very remedy. We hope to find it, but at the same time, we are afraid of it. Yet the church proclaims that this remedy has in fact already been found. Death has been overcome by it. Jesus Christ is the remedy. Jesus Christ has risen and will die no more, and offers us this same promise. What was possible then is also fundamentally possible, and this remedy applies to all of us. With Christ, we can all be Christians and immortal, the way to immortality. How can this be? What was this humanity of Christ that was so closely united with God, the humanity that is the way that we should all follow now? It was simply this. Jesus Christ lived his whole life in contact with God. True, Jesus Christ himself was and is God, the second person of the Trinity, but in his full human nature, which his divine personage assumed on earth for some 33 years, that full human nature, while he possessed it, was fully in contact with God. He spent his nights in prayer. The crucified Christ died praying. His whole being was driven into God and transmuted into pure human life. Because of this, he breathed God's own atmosphere of love. Because of this, too, he was immortal. Being raised above death, indeed, this is the way to immortality. Victory is to be found with the Son, the living Christ. The more perfectly we follow his way, the more complete will be the victory in this world of his saving power over death. 75 years for the average male and 78 years for the average female. Life here on earth. This is the way to immortality after those 75 and 78 years. Victory is with the Son, the living Christ. And the more perfectly we follow his way, the more complete will be the victory in this world of his saving power over death. St. Robert Bellarmine says this in regards to immortality and attaining the beatific vision. If you are wise, then know that you have been created for the glory of God and your own eternal salvation. This is your goal. This is the center of your life. This is the treasure of your heart. If you reach this goal, you will find happiness. If you fail to reach it, you will find misery. And yet we have the fullest of confidence, the fullest of confidence. You can't have any more confidence. As baptized, confirmed Christians who receive the Eucharist and penance regularly, that we will attain this. If you are wise, then know that you have been created for the glory of God. How did St. Augustine define the glory of God? man fully alive. The glory of God is man fully alive on this earth, still living a life of grace, accepting his crosses day in and day out, rejoicing in the Lord, whatever one's vocation, whatever one's age, making right choices, right moral choices that lead themselves or lend themselves to right moral living. If you reach this goal, you will find happiness, and if you fail to reach it, you will find misery. May you consider truly good whatever leads to this goal, and truly evil whatever makes you fall away from this goal, St. Robert Ballerman continues. Now he's going to give us dichotomies of things. Prosperity and adversity, wealth and poverty, health and sickness, honors and humiliations, life and death in the mind of the wise man are not to be sought for their own sake, nor avoided for their own sake. In other words, St. Robert here is not telling us which ones of these is good and which ones of these is bad. He's not saying that poverty is evil and wealth is great, because he knows that for some souls, poverty could be a good thing. A rich man who lived 50 years of his life in extreme wealth, like the prodigal son did, wealth, riches, to the point that they led him into constant sinful behavior with women, let's say, and all of a sudden loses all of his money in his early 60s, that poverty that he entered into in his early 60s is a grace from God. Because entering into financial poverty at the age of 60 after 50 years of sinning is what finally woke him up to a life of complete debauchery. And by age 63, he died in the graces of God and the church. So St. Robert is just putting the dichotomies in front of us. He refuses to say which ones are evil and which ones are good. It all depends on the person. Prosperity and adversity, wealth and poverty, health and sickness, honors and humiliations, life and death, in the mind of the wise man, these things are not to be sought for their own sake, nor avoided for their own sake. But if they contribute to the glory of God in the person, and to that person's eternal happiness, then they are to be considered good and should be sought. This is why a terminal illness is often a great grace in the life of a person. Cancer over several months, let's say. St. Teresa of Avila, the Holy Mother of Carmel, would tell you that such time found within a terminal illness, the months therein, allows a person to get their house, that is their soul, in order, to meet their God. Let's say a notorious sinner who all of a sudden finds out he has cancer. Isn't 4 to 6 months of suffering that cancer and finally dying, knowing what's happening to him, more merciful on God's part than God, let's say, permitting that same notorious sinner while sinning to all of a sudden die in a car accident that takes his life immediately? Is not the 4 to 6 month cancer more merciful on God's part toward the notorious sinner? Yes. That's just one example. I'm not saying that all people who have cancer, obviously, are notorious sinners. I'm not saying that at all. But in the case of the notorious sinner, the terminal illness is a more merciful way to go rather than an all of a sudden way to go, like for a car accident. If these things contribute to the glory of God and your eternal happiness, then they are good and should be sought. If they detract from this, they are evil and must be avoided. For some people, their personal wealth is a great thing for them that leads to the glory of God. Great, generous benefactors. God has blessed them financially, and guess what? They recognize it. So much so that they are the greatest of benefactors. Proverbs 8, divine wisdom speaking. Those who love me, I also love, and those who seek me, find me. For he who finds me, finds life, and wins favor from the Lord. But he who misses me harms himself, and all who hate me love death. Think of the culture of death. Those who love me I also love, and those who seek me find me. For he who finds me finds life and wins favor from the Lord. But he who misses me harms himself, and all who hate me love death. St. John Vianney, the patron saint of parish priests, says this, God's mercy is like an unleashed torrent. What an image. immense, immense waters gushing forth, unleashed. That's how he's describing God's mercy. I remember being in seminary and often going on a great hiking trail with some fellow friends, seminarians. And on this particular trail, there was a great waterfall. And I used to like to time our hike that we would reach the waterfall right at 3 o'clock, the hour of divine mercy. And the waterfall descended in such a way that it was two immense springs crashing down to the rocks below. And my personal meditation at that moment was that those two falls, that were really one fall, were the two rays of divine mercy gushing forth, the red and the white ray, symbolizing baptism in the Eucharist, gushing forth like an unleashed torrent. And after a rain, if we went hiking on this trail, watch out. On one side of the fall, the rocks were in such a fashion that you could climb down them or climb up them. And one time at the top of the trail, I climbed down the fall, and this water was gushing so profoundly, and the sound was right there. Climbing down the fall at around 3:15 in the afternoon, thinking the whole time, Jesus, bring me this close to your divine mercy rays in the reality of my life. St. John Vianney, God's mercy is like an unleashed torrent. It bears away all hearts in its flood. Broken hearts, even joyful hearts. It bears away all hearts. In other words, it's all consuming. Jesus wants the good and even the bad. You know, St. Therese was great about not only offering your little disappointments throughout the day, but Therese was so on target with things, she knew that she could even offer her joyful moments throughout the day to convert sinners. Things that she loved doing, like practicing her role for a play that the nuns were getting ready to perform for the other nuns. She loved studying her lines, like when she did the famous Joan of Arc play and took on Joan's character. She loved doing that. She loved drama. But she offered up even that love for the conversion of sinners. Remember the needlepoint pin in the sacristy when she was assigned a sacristan? Kept dropping it. Pick up a pin for the love of God and save a soul. She heard our Lord's words in her mind interiorly. In other words, what our Lord was saying to her was, Therese, deal with it. It's something that disgruntles you, but you can transform it into something good. And she accepted that. St. Francis of Assisi. In the blessing of St. Francis, we see wording from the book of Numbers, chapter 6, verses 24 to 26. Quote, may the Lord bless and keep you. May he show his face to you and have mercy on you. May he look upon you with kindness and grant you his peace. The blessing of St. Francis. 1 Corinthians chapter 2, verse 9 says, eye has not seen and ear has not heard, nor has it even so much as entered into the human heart what God has prepared for those who love him. In other words, you can't describe heaven. That's the closest you can come to describing it. And yet Holy Mother Church teaches, based on sacred scripture, sacred tradition, and the magisterium, her teaching authority, heaven is foretastable here on earth. Literally, not as a metaphor. Literally, heaven is foretastable here on earth during the 75 years of the average male and 78 years for the average female. How? The word tastable should give you a great hint. How is heaven foretastable here on earth? Say it out loud. The Eucharist. Why? Because in heaven we will behold God face to face. God is Trinitarian, and so God in heaven automatically includes beholding the second person of the Trinity, the Son. And in the Eucharist, we receive the Son in his body, blood, soul, and divinity. And yet there's Catholics who doubt the Eucharist. And I don't mean to make light of that. For some, it's a real crisis of faith. But I'm talking more about the ones who doubt the Eucharist out of malice. Protestants at least have an excuse, huh? It's not part of their doctrine to begin with. But for Catholics who maliciously deny the real presence, we pray for their conversion of heart. By his infinite goodness, and in the way that eye has not seen, nor has ear heard, nor has it even entered into the human heart of man, God has made possible a participation in this earthly life to enter into his own divine life here on earth, so that we rational creatures, human beings, can enter into divine communion with him. We are to attain this through a strong sound and solid liturgical spirituality that takes us to the Father, through the Son, in the Holy Spirit. By having faith and hope here on earth, and by looking ahead at us through a strong, sound, and solid liturgical spirituality that takes us to the Father, through the Son,

is that God has prepared for those who love him. Oh, Father Wade, I have no problem that God's really calling me to heaven, Father Wade. I believe that. But Father Wade, it's all these people around me that I live with. They're preventing me from going there. No, no, no. You've got problems with the people around you. Rise above them. Show them mercy like you want to be shown mercy. Scripture is loaded with the truth that we are called to the divine life, and that we can become actual participators of the divine life of God in this earthly life, so as to gear us properly to the eternal divine life in heaven. St. Paul the Apostle, for example, in Colossians chapter 2 says this, "In Christ the fullness of deity resides in bodily form." True enough, the second person became man in a manger in Bethlehem. But then St. Paul says, "Yours is a share of this fullness in deity, in him who is the head of every principality and power. In Christ the fullness of deity resides in bodily form. Yours is a share of this fullness of deity." Wow! St. Athanasius, "For the Son of God became man precisely so that we might become like God." St. Thomas Aquinas, "The only begotten Son of God, wanting to make us sharers in his own divinity, assumed our human nature so that he, made man, might make men like gods." This is why I'm convinced if the New Agers could truly, sincerely learn Catholic doctrine on the dignity of the human person and the ultimate end that the human person is called to as a rational creature with freedom, called to share heaven for all eternity with God in heaven, if the New Agers who seek a form of deity themselves by their New Age worship styles, and there's many of them, I really believe that the New Agers could be very easily won over to Catholicism. I'm not saying that Catholicism is New Agey. I'm not saying that at all. I'm saying that Christ brought the truest, fullest form of man partaking in God's own divinity through a life of sanctifying grace. And this is the message we got to get out to the New Agers. You know, many occultists or Satanists have been won over to Catholicism. Remember Blessed Bartolo Longo? Converted through praying the rosary. So much so did he love and promote the rosary that in the October 2002 document on the rosary, which gives us the luminous mysteries from John Paul II, the same document which simultaneously announced October 2002 through October 2003 to be the year of the rosary, John Paul II names Blessed Bartolo Longo as, quote, "the herald of the rosary." Occultists and even Satanists are won over to Catholicism because they realize that in their occultic, satanic practices, they were looking for a form of deity that would outdo God with their own hubris. Hubris is defined as pride which usurps even the power of God. And that's precisely what the occultists look for. And after they sink so low and realize the beauty of a divine life that our Catholicism calls us to receive the second person of the Blessed Trinity incarnate in Holy Communion in his body, blood, soul, and divinity, such individuals realize the great beauty we have. But until they reach that point of conversion or reversion, if they're already a Catholic, turned Satanist, until they experience that conversion or that reversion, this is why they hate the Eucharist so much and precisely want to desacralize it. Blasphemy. We need to pray for such individuals who are so off track. New Agers, occultists, Satanists. St. Basil the Great, "God bestowed on us the dignity of his own divine nature and prepared for us a place of eternal rest where there will be joy so intense as to surpass all human imagination." Sounds like St. Paul, "Eye has not seen, ear has not heard, nor has it so much as dawned on man, the place which God has prepared for those who love him." Let me quote St. Basil the Great again. "God bestowed on us the dignity of his own divine nature and prepared for us a place of eternal rest where there will be joy so intense

0: praise the Lord is with thee. Blessed art thou amongst women, and blessed is the fruit of thy womb, Jesus.
1: Holy Mary, Mother of God, pray for us sinners now and at the hour of our death. Amen.
0: Hail Mary, full of grace, the Lord is with thee. Blessed art thou amongst women, and blessed is the fruit of thy womb, Jesus.
1: Holy Mary, Mother of God, pray for us sinners now and at the hour of our death. Amen.
0: Hail Mary, full of grace, the Lord is with thee. Blessed art thou amongst women, and blessed is the fruit of thy womb, Jesus.
1: Holy Mary,
0: Mary, full of grace, the Lord is with thee. Blessed art thou amongst women, and blessed is the fruit of thy womb, Jesus.

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1: 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Amen.
0: Hail Mary, full of grace, the Lord is with thee. Blessed art thou amongst women, and blessed is the fruit of thy womb, Jesus.

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1: Holy Mary, Mother of God, pray for us sinners now and at the hour of our death. Amen.
0: Glory be to the Father, and to the Son, and to the Holy Spirit.
1: As it was in the beginning, is now, and ever shall be, world without end. Amen.
0: O my Jesus,
1: forgive us.

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1: The most glorious work of all, to praise God in His kingdom.
0: Moved by the Spirit.
1: One who lives in love lives in God. And God lives in him.
0: What a wonderful thing is our church. This whole network is built on trust. The essence of evangelization is to tell everybody Jesus loves you. We're all called to be great saints. Don't miss the opportunity.
1: Well, thank you. We just have a wonderful group tonight. They're all family. You know, the Holy Father has been talking a lot about family. And more of these prophecies that I read and get every day. I didn't know there were so many mystics in the whole world. But they keep writing, and I keep reading. And I figure they can't all be wrong, you know. There may be one or two. But they can't all be wrong. But I admire the Lord's patience. And patience comes from love. And so tonight I felt that maybe we need to talk about your conscience. You think that's a good idea? Yeah? I don't think most people know what conscience is all about. They quote it a lot. I have to do that because it's my conscience. I said, oh, boy, pretty good, you know. But what you see when they're going to do, you think can't be a good conscience. Can be an enlightened conscience. So look, let's look tonight at conscience. First of all, God gives, it's a gift. It's a gift. And God gives us a conscience before we have the use of reason. It's something inside of us. It's like a voice. You know, everybody says, oh, I wish the Lord could speak to me. He does all the time. You don't listen. You don't listen. Do you ever know you shouldn't do something, okay? And you do it anyway. All of a sudden it says, I don't think you should have done that. And you, your conscience is bothering, and you do it anyway. And what happened? Guilt. See, we don't consider our conscience a gift from God. We use it a lot. Oh, I can do that against my conscience. Well, let's see tonight whether you have an enlightened conscience. That's what's important. So first of all, God Himself. Isn't that wonderful? God gives each one of us a gift. And it's a warning gift. It warns you, I don't think I should go with those people. Something wrong. Even children, young children, before the use of reason, will have a conscience. And they know, and you're surprised sometimes at the thing they say or the things they do. So let's start off with the gifts. Your conscience. It's a gift from God, a very wonderful gift. And the Spirit speaks through your conscience many, many, many, many, many times. And you know that there's something wrong about this. And when you're a baby, you don't even know. So you may be three. I know when I was 3 years old, I think I've said this on the air, but it's probably a lot of you didn't hear. My grandmother, that's my father's mother, didn't like my mother at all. And my grandmother could take all the bones out of a chicken and put it in the oven, and you'd slice it. And who knew how to take bones out of a raw chicken? But she was very angry that my mother couldn't do it for her son. And so my mother was putting the chicken in the stove. And I can see the stove right now. I can see with the white stove, you know, it had an oven here and the burners here. And I looked at her, I'm 3 years old, I can't get over that. And I looked at my grandma and I said, oh, shut up. You all the time talk, talk, talk. My mother was so happy somebody defended her. That she, you know, she picked me up and she just gave me all kind of kisses. And I thought, oh, I did something good. But you know, in my, I felt in my conscience that I didn't do something good. See, I knew that I did something wrong. I didn't, wasn't sure what it was. But I was so mad at her for always yelling at my mother that I said that. And after I said it, my mother was hugging me. But I knew in here, and nobody would have said I had to use a reason. If I had any reason, I would have shut up. But I didn't. So that's a God-given gift. Only God can give you that. I never heard anybody in my whole life say, thank you, Lord, for my conscience. Well, where do you think you got it? Did you ever hear anybody say, yeah, thank you, Lord, for my conscience? You don't even know what it is. It's an invisible reality, and you wish it'd go away. Oh, you don't want it to go away. It's a wonderful thing to have. So we start out with that. It's a gift. It's a gift. And now, as you're older, you all have that experience, don't you? You know, you just, somebody comes up to you and you've never seen him before, that somebody says, oh, back off, back off. Maybe you won't. Why? What comes in? Curiosity. We use that old thing, you know, curiosity killed the cat, and satisfaction brought him back. Can you hear that? You didn't. All you oldies ought to hear that. Did you ever hear that? Yeah. I use that for every mistake I ever made. But the curiosity doesn't always bring you back. It make you fall deeply. So now that God gave us this gift, it's a warning gift. And it recognizes truth also. Your conscience recognizes truth. How many times in the last 10, 15, 20, 25, 30, 40 years, we'll start with 1960, something was told to you about a doctrine, but you know it's not true. You ever had that experience, huh? Yeah, you all did. You say, well, I'm not sure, I don't remember my catechism, but something in here, huh? Do you ever have that? It's not right. That's not right. And somebody said, how you know? I don't know. But how you know it's not right? Here, right here. But see, that's your conscience. It was enlightened at one time and stayed there. And as a result, when something contrary to what's true, see, comes to you, you feel uneasy. And people call us and they write us letters and they say, is what I just heard true? No. I knew it. I said to this one woman, how did you know it? I don't know. I don't remember, but in here it said it wasn't true. How many times have you gone to confession and you knew you were doing something wrong and somebody said to you on the other side, oh, that's okay, as long as you love. What happens in here? You know that is not true. A lot of people will come to you and say, hey, you steal a few cents out of the cash register, you need it, and they got a lot of it. That's okay. What happens in here? Nothing up here. It's in your heart. It says, no, that's not true. That's not, something wrong here. So it not only warns you, but it recognizes truth. How can you remember a catechism that you had in the first, second, third, fourth, and fifth grade? I was very bad in algebra. I didn't know square was this and something else was that, and I thought it was all stupid. But I wasn't too hot at anything else either. So, I had one teacher look at me with an expression that said, why do you go to school? anyway, I didn't know what was square or round or in a circle, so I couldn't figure it out. Then one day, this teacher comes up with a tablecloth. And she says to the class, "You cannot put a tablecloth on a table unless you know algebra." I said to myself, I thought I was dumb. I said, I've been putting a tablecloth on a table since I was 6 years old. She looked at me and said, "You don't understand." I said, "I sure don't." So I saw her put it on, but I swear, one side was lower than the other. But see, your conscience is a grand tool. Keeps you out of trouble and then warns you, but is also able to accept truth. Now, and when it accepts the truth, it sits there like a jewel in your heart, in your mind. And then when it's like a jewel, anything that comes near it to take it away or rob it from you, you know. Right away you know. There's something wrong. That's the first element of conscience. It's that gift from God. Now, how do I make my conscience grow and grow right? Grow in a good way. Well, that's ice water, and everybody tells me not to take it. But it's the only thing that helps me is ice water. Anyway, so now, how do we make it grow? Well, the church gives us a catechism. It has all the truth in it. Then he gives the church, our mother gives us saints, great saints. Then the church gives us dogmas, things we would have never dreamed of, like the Eucharist. Who would have ever dreamed that the Word of God, after he came here, was not accepted, was hated, had just 12 men that Acts of Apostles says were ignorant laymen. Doesn't that make you feel good? Huh? Ignorant laymen. And they weren't around him all but one. Just John and his mother and an ex-prostitute who became a saint. Batting average, not too good, according to the world. Well, when you read that, your faith is accepted. Your faith is accepted by your intellect. It says, this is right, because the church teaches it. Well, now, you see, because the church teaches it, your conscience accepts it. You don't mind my asthma's acting up. It acts up. I get excited when I talk about God. What have I got? A piece of coffee. Well, you've got good eyes. Thank you. Any more on there? No. I don't have anything on my nose, do I? No. We do everything. What did I do here? Oh, right here? Goes here? This? It's not a fly. It's a microphone. I I get letters in the mail that say, why is that fly continually on your collar? I have a temptation to say, it's my pet. But I don't have the oomph to do it. But anyway, so I have to read. I have to be taught what is right and wrong. That's why when people say today that Holy Mother Church is rash judging, when they tell you that this or that is a grave sin, then you're rash judging. The church cannot rash judge. It is the voice of God. A voice of God. So if you're a Catholic, you have to believe that. It's a doctrine or it's a dogma. So your conscience, your faith accepts it, and your conscience holds it for you like a gem. And maybe years later, I've had people come up to me, and maybe they were told that the Eucharist was just a temporary on the altar, or it was a symbol, a static presence. Yeah, you don't know what they call it. All of a sudden, that jewel, like a light, begins to go boop, boop, boop, boop, boop, boop. Something touches you. You notice that? And in your mind and heart, you say, oh, that's not right. And maybe years and years have passed, and nobody's tested you. Nobody's asked or said something that you know was not wrong. When I was a kid, everybody believed in the Holy Eucharist, in real presence. But see, once you're taught, your mind, even though you may only use 2% of it, your mind has the capability of books as high as the Empire State Building. We don't use it. All of these creases are not sharp up here, you know. But that conscience tells you this is wrong. And people will call us up and say, you know, so-and-so said this to me, and I just think it's wrong. And we'd say, you're right. It was wrong. It is wrong. I knew it. That's your conscience, that you learn some. And that's why reading is so important for you. See, we have done ourselves an injustice because we use our mind like a sponge. We sit there in front of television, you eat your dinner there, your breakfast there, and you hate to get up to get your coffee because you might miss something. And if you're listening to a soap opera, you're stuck in the mud. Pretty mud. They have the same story for year in, year out. You could write it yourself. They have all these people, they're always fighting, they're always sneaking up on each other. They're always committing adultery. This man's after this wife, everybody knows it. Now they're all tired of it and they knock him off. They knock him off. He gets killed in an airplane or he gets some kind of rare disease and he's out of it. And I always feel sorry for these people because they have a job for about a year or two and all of a sudden they get killed on television. And what do? Is the story ended? No. Some other guy comes in. And you know he's going to die at some point. How do you get anybody off of a soap opera? You kill them. Or they disappear. All the priests are looking after them, and then they don't find them, and you slowly forget who they were. Now, what could possibly help you with a conscience like that? When the people you listen to have absolutely no conscience, you're not going to learn anything. You're not going to learn anything. Your conscience begins to become a weak sponge. a weak sponge. And then it dries up. Because you're not feeding it any new knowledge that's true knowledge. You read murder mysteries. Why do you want to do that? Is there anything good in it? You go to bed. You finally find out who done it. Well, now you know who did it. What's it mean to you? See, wouldn't it be nice if you read a nice spiritual book and you learned about the attributes of God? Oh, excuse me. You know, I read one of these tape. All the sisters listened to it. Very interesting. A man who died. And he was on the operating table with a bad heart, and he died on the table. And he saw himself coming up. And he looked down, and he saw this man. He didn't know it was him. He saw this man. He saw the doctor pushing on his heart. And then finally, he walked around to the front, and he said, "That's me. I'm dead." Most of us would like to know what it means. What does it feel to be dead? Well, so all of a sudden he starts going through that dark tunnel. That's where I was when I had my experience. And there's Jesus. There's Jesus. And he was so excited. He said, and there was an invisible wall. Remember I told you that I saw that invisible wall. And then he said, he was talking, but he didn't move his lips. And he could hear Jesus, though he had no ears. And they were talking back and forth. And he said to Jesus, very simple man, he said, "You know, Jesus, I don't understand the word eternity." And he said, the Lord smiled at him. He said, "Well, look there." So he said, he turned his head, his soul, really, and he saw a horizon, huge, way out there, just went on, endless, endless, endless, endless. And then the Lord said to him, "That's a grain of sand in time, in eternity." Oh, he said, he couldn't stand it. He said, "My head ached." He didn't have a head, gee, it was his soul. And he was so excited, and he said, "Well, let's go." And all of a sudden, he could feel, just remember I told you my soul was going in and out three times? Well, his head was going back and forth, back and forth. First he was here, and then he was there, and then he was there, and then he was there. And finally, he woke up, and he was still on the operating table. And he was so mad, and he said, "Where am I?" He said, "Well, your heart's all fixed up. Why'd you bring me back?" He said, "Well, we did. That's what you wanted." "No, go back and put me where I was." He said, "I didn't want to leave that place." Oh, wow. See, that's what we forfeit when we don't treat our conscience right. You run the risk of losing your soul forever. It's not going to die. Your soul never died. Have you noticed in the gospel, our Lord only called those dead who were lost? Because when he went to cure the girl, little girl, they were weeping and wailing, and he said, "Be quiet. She's only asleep." Well, they laughed at him. They knew she was dead. He only called people who went to heaven after they died asleep. But the damned he called dead. This one boy, a young man, he was called by Jesus to be an apostle, and he said, "I have to go bury my father." And you know what Jesus said? "Let the dead bury their own dead." Ooh, his father didn't make it. You see, if you don't read the gospel, you don't read spiritual books, how are you going to know that you're even with God? How are you going to know what you should do and not do? How are you going to know how to pray? Now, there were a lot of illiterate saints. That's why they made such beautiful stained glass windows, because the people couldn't read. Angela Foligno stood at a stained glass window, and she was so taken up by the scene on it, she started going into ecstasy, and she rose halfway up the church because she was so enthralled at the beauty and what the window was telling her. So you got to feed your conscience. If somebody says something to you that's not right, whether it's a religious truth or a natural truth or an ordinary truth, if somebody is, you're looking at beans and somebody says it's chicken, that has nothing to do with your conscience. It's just stupid. Beans are beans. And they're beans. They're never chicken. But you see, has nothing to do with your conscience. It's something very simple, something your mind can work out. Now, you've been given a gift, and you have learned a lot from the church, from good books. Now, what happens? Well, how can you educate your conscience so it's always good for you and good to you? The third thing you do is you learn by personal experience. Boy, isn't that a good one? You go around with this crowd, and before you know it, you know you're in the wrong place. Hard to get out. But that conscience keeps prodding you. Go. Get out of here. Get out of here. You're going to be in trouble. Big trouble. Get out. That's your conscience, too. It warns you. It helps you accept truth. Holds it tight. So if somebody comes to you with something contrary, you can say, no, that's not right. And then you learn by personal experience. Padre Pio said that curiosity was the most evil thing in the world. Now, I was surprised at that. I would have said immorality. I would have said, a thousand different things. Lukewarmness, lack of truth, lying, deceit. This is hard to take apart. Sometimes I think they don't really want you to open it. It's like pills. You have to have a degree in physics to open a pill box. And see, this is a wonderful thing. It's tight. They never meant for anybody to open it. Because, here. Can you open it? Yeah? Well, you know, he did it. Thank you. Takes a man to open a pill. Anyway, now we're down to the experience part, and you know, I don't think there's one person here who does not regret something you did in your past life. Now, what does your conscience do after you do something you shouldn't have? Makes you feel guilty. Oh, you ever feel that way? Huh? Oh, you can call yourself names, you can do this, that, the other thing, you can, you know. Guilt. Now, that guilt is a good guilt. You say, why do you mean good? Because it makes you want to go to confession. See? Then you get cleaned up. God forgets it. You start over, all because of your conscience. It's a wonderful, wonderful gift from God. And we don't ever pay attention to it. How many times in your life have you paid any attention to your conscience? Have you ever said, "Thank you, conscience, you're so good to me"? There's a psychiatrist out there saying, "She's nuts." I don't mean to be called nuts on television because I don't hear. But you listen to what I'm saying now. There is good guilt. Bad guilt is when you can't forgive yourself and you live with it your whole life. You don't trust Jesus' forgiveness. That's bad guilt. And that's our fault, not his. And so you have three elements to your conscience. A gift, you enhance it by reading, by listening to the church, listening to the Holy Father, reading good books. And be careful, the books you read are not there to rob you of your conscience or your faith. See, because at that point then, your conscience goes haywire. Like two wires that are shorted. They go everywhere. Ever see a wire hit by lightning? Boy, it falls and it goes everywhere. I saw a man whose wire hit the top of his car and stayed there. You never saw anybody so nervous in your life. He was as white as a sheet. He didn't know what to do. He was on a wheel like that, like he was driving. And he wasn't, because I wouldn't go around with that wire on my roof. Well, I think sometimes that's how our conscience goes. Over and over, we keep saying, "No, you're wrong. I can do this. I can lie. I can cheat. I can deceive. I can do somebody in. It's not that bad." And your conscience says, "No, no." And all of a sudden, it gets laryngitis, and it can't talk anymore. And you don't hear it anymore. And then it dies. Nothing bothers you anymore. The worst evil in the world doesn't bother you. The worst tragedy. The worst killing. Abortion doesn't bother anybody anymore. A few people, I'm sure. Our Lord gives somebody that realization that this nation commits murder every minute of the day and calls it compassion. Now, doesn't your conscience say there's something wrong? And don't you need to say, if you've had an abortion, go to confession and tell Jesus you're sorry, and it all disappears. And your conscience is free again. And your conscience is free to tell you what to do and what not to do. Why do you think there were so many martyrs in the first 300 years of the church? Unbelievable martyrs. Like St. Lawrence, cooked on a griddle. Unbelievable. Well, why do you do that? Because it was against his enlightened conscience to worship an idol. Peter and Paul were not going to worship Nero. We worship the one God. Well, what did they do? They lost their heads, and Peter was crucified upside down. He asked for it. Imagine it. He asked because he didn't feel worthy to die in the same way our Lord did. So he was crucified upside down this way. His brother was crucified like a cross that way. Well, what gave these people strength? Their conscience was so strong that this was right. And they loved the Lord so much. And they were so grateful for all he did for them. You see, if your conscience is not clean and clear and strong and filled with truth, What do you do in a persecution? What do you do when somebody smarter than you comes up to you and says, oh, that's changed. We don't believe that anymore. That was for the ignorant. We just say, well, I'm ignorant because I believe it. But your conscience has to know. You see, you can't live with an unenlightened conscience. Is that going to work? Because there'll come a time, I think, they talk so much about this and that, and the New World Order, and the New World Church, and what do you do? If someone came up to you and said, and to me also, what will we do when it says, put away your church and join this one, or you don't eat, you can't buy groceries, you can't do anything? Oh, now let's think this over, huh? Is your conscience strong enough to say, I can't do that? Do we have to understand? Some people throw their conscience down like a rag. They think that whatever they do and whenever and however is their business, it's their choice, and nothing matters. But there's retribution around the corner, because whatever we do, is you got to pay for it. You all know that. If you eat a juicy steak that has onions on it, can you just imagine that? Now, why'd I say that at this time at night? By the way, I have to remind myself to tell you that I'm not against entertainment. I don't care if you watch, just right through my kind. Watch the right kind of entertainment. If you're watching television, you go to bed, you feel gooky all over. Your poor conscience is crying. It wants to be fed, just like you do. So it can be there for you like a watchman. You hear something wrong, or you're asked to do something wrong, you can say, no, I will not. Because your conscience is saying, no, that's not good for you. It's like a little angel, but it is not an angel, but it's yourself, your conscience. God has planted it in you as a dear, dear gift. Now we have a call. Hello?
2: Yes, thank you, Mother, for taking my call. I wanted to ask, how does one deal with scrupulosity?
1: Well, scrupulosity is a lack of trust in the mercy of God. See, it's really a lack of understanding of His mercy, but it is also a lack of forgiveness of yourself, of what you did. You can't live with the reality that you did something that wrong. One time I was standing in line, you know how you used to do for confession? And I was in line like for an hour. And finally this woman comes out and she doesn't reach two pews. And she's right back in there. I didn't have too much to go to confession for. Until she went in and out four times. I had more to say than you could think. So finally I heard Father say, will you leave this confessional and give somebody else a chance? And it was loud enough, and she would just come out. I said, oh, thank you, sweetheart. There's a nice pew over there, bye. And I slammed the door. I had quite a bit to say. Why you always let the rest of us wait out there for 3 hours? He said, because you don't have any patience. I said, okay. He would try, I didn't. And I don't know why I said that either. Oh, well, we have another call. Hello?
3: Hello, Mother.
1: Hi, where are you
3: Hi.
1: From?
3: Hi, I'm Mary Ann from Chicago, Illinois.
1: Good.
3: And I love you very much.
1: Thank you.
3: And I wouldn't have even called now, but I've been introduced to you the last 2 years. And
1: thank you.
3: I haven't gone to church for 40 years except this last year or two. And, Mother, I'm asking you about forgiveness. I was, like, influenced by other people around me, and I made mistakes, and I didn't feel I was really working with a choice. I just, like, responded emotionally. Mm-hmm. What do I do about that? I look back now. I'm 65, and I think, how could I have done this? You know, I look back, and I see the things I did. How could Christ forgive me for that, Mother? I don't understand it. I want to go to confession. I'm afraid.
1: Oh, don't
3: Could
1: be
3: you help
1: afraid.
3: Me, Mother?
1: Yeah, don't be afraid. Never, never be afraid of confession, because the priest in there has heard everything you could possibly say a million times. He's not there to judge you. He is there to give you absolution. And whatever you've done, you have to know. I'm going to tell you this because it happened to me, and I know I've told it on the air once or twice, but a lot of people aren't there when you tell it. I like to see the ocean. I love the ocean. And if I used to give a lot of talks, now I don't, but I was in the Pacific, near the Pacific Ocean. I had about an hour's time, and I asked my host, if they take me to the ocean. And they did. You have to know at that time I had braces and crutches. So when I love to call the waves to me. And everybody looks like, But I don't care, because I like to do that. They're my Father's waves. And if I call him, he doesn't care. So I got at the ocean, pretty close to the edge, not really close to the edge, but pretty close. And I looked right down, and I said, come on, you can do better than that. Come on. And everybody looking at me, you know. But I didn't think I looked as bad as they did with practically nothing on. So I stand in there, you know, and I'd say, come on, come on. Oh, you can do better than that. Come on, come on, come on. All of a sudden, a wave came. I mean a big wave. Big wave. And I looked at it, and I went, I couldn't move. I was just having fun. I didn't think he heard me, you know. So here comes this giant wave. And people around me are saying, run, run. I couldn't run. I couldn't run. I was standing there. Here it comes. Whew, up to my knee. And a drop of the ocean fell on my hand. The sun was shining. And I looked at it. And it was like a little rainbow. Just round and so colorful. And I said, oh, I shouldn't have that. And I went that way and threw it back in the ocean. And the Lord said to me, did you see that drop? And I said, yes, Lord. He said, do you see the ocean? I said, yes, Lord. He said, well, that drop are all your sins and weaknesses and imperfections. And the ocean is my mercy. And he said, if you look for that drop, would you find it? I said, no, Lord. He said, if you looked and looked for it, would you find it? I said, no, Lord. And then he said, then why do you keep looking? Why do you keep looking? Well, I learned something. And I hope you'll learn something. Don't look anymore. Our Lord said, Angela Felenio, the past is dead and the future unborn. He wants you to live in this present moment. He wants you to be free. To say that your sins are greater than His mercy, He's God. His mercy is infinite, and your sins are finite. Well, our sins hurt God, and they're pretty bad sometimes. But you can never have more sins than God has more mercy. Never, never, never. And all of you there haven't been to confession because you're afraid of what? That's the enemy who doesn't want you to be forgiven, so then your conscience will be free again. Free. You'll be free. Don't let the enemy tie you up like in a knot. Don't let him do that. You go to confession. And when you go out, you forget. Because God forgets. And He doesn't want you to be constantly whirling around in all these sins. They're gone. They're dead. You've probably gone to confession with them over and over and over. That's scrupulosity. It's not a virtue. It's not humility. It's a lack of trust. And then, of course, you have to have purpose of amendment. If you go to confession today and you don't intend to change, well, your confession's not valid. If you're going to do the same thing tomorrow that you just did and then ask forgiveness with no purpose of amendment. Now, if you go to confession and you really want to change and you fall through some weakness, you have been forgiven. But we got to stop playing games with sin and stop playing games with confession. It's the most awesome sacrament next to the Eucharist. All our sacraments are wonderful, but next to the Eucharist, when you have Jesus Himself, body, blood, soul, divinity. And there's where your conscience is going to come in. When you believe that with your whole heart, mind, soul, and strength, and somebody calls and says it's not that, you stay away. But your conscience will tell you that's wrong. See, God never lies. Ooh, that's terrible. All you need to do is read chapter 6 of John's Gospel. So, you think of that, huh? And we'll pray for you. We have another call. Hello?
4: Hi.
1: Hello. Hello. Where are you from?
4: I'm from Oregon.
1: And what is your question?
4: Well, Mother, first of all, I'd like to praise Jesus for you and for the network.
1: I've learned so much from you, Mother.
4: And I received so much consolation from the different ministries on EWTN.
1: Good.
4: And I'd like to ask our Lord to bless all of you at EWTN.
1: Well, thank you. Thank you very much. Did you have a question? Hello?
4: Yes, hello?
1: Did you have a question?
4: Yes, I have a question. I'd like to know, how does our conscience speak to us on subjects where the Church hasn't given us a definite position? For example, I have a young daughter who's a beautiful, devout Catholic, and she's currently dating a non-Catholic. And my question is, could God be using her to draw this other young soul to Himself and to the Church, or should she be guarded in that position and not date him?
1: Well, that's kind of a hard question because you don't know her, you don't know him. At least I don't.
4: To draw this other young soul to Himself and to the Church, or should she be guarded in that position and not date him?
1: Well, that's kind of a hard question.

united in your heart and mind and thought when he believes one thing and you believe something else. See, it's very difficult because if you go to Mass, you're by yourself, then he goes to his church by himself. You see, you can't share because you don't believe the same thing. So I think you better pray over that. And she needs to pray, and he needs to pray. And I think if he talked to somebody and he really understood the church and all her beauty, I can't imagine anybody not wanting to be Catholic if he understood. See, that's your job and my job, to make people understand. That's why you want to read this. You want to read the Catechism. It's a beautiful book. And that way you know. Then if you, somebody could share with him or answer his question, see, maybe that hasn't been done yet. And maybe he would change if he knew the truth, see. So I think there has to be a little instruction there. And you have to, if the children are not raised Catholic, it's going to make it very, I know a lot of my good friends married other denomination men or women, and they worked out fine, but they all admit it was very hard, all of them. So I would really look at it, because it's not something that you want to get into if it's not going to cause a happy marriage. For example, if you, a friend of mine married a Muslim, but she had to become a Muslim in order to marry him, see? So she lost her faith completely, see? So I think you really have to investigate to see, is her faith going to be enhanced? If not, you can't do that, see? It's not ever the best thing to do. It happens. But what's going to happen when the children come? It's a difficult thing. It's a difficult thing. When two religions meet and they're not going to get on well, I don't think. Especially with the Catholic Church, I don't think they're going to get along very well. Well, I only got 2 minutes, and I was supposed to show you something. Hoo-hoo. Well, it's just typical. She even gave it to me, didn't she? It's where? You're right. That's one smart policeman. Now, and he's a friend, too. This is Our Lady Perpetual Help. It's not free. It's not free. I think it's 50 cents. Might as well be free, huh? It's 50 cents. But you can't put 50 cents in an envelope because it's going to make your envelope heavier. You're going to end up with 65 or 70 cents. You might as well give it to me. And then it'd be a dollar. Not worth a dollar. It's only worth 50 cents. I need the money. This is a dollar. Did I say 50 cents? I just changed my mind. Well, I love you. And write for this. It's a great prayer beneath it here. And don't forget, I love you. And I'll see you tomorrow night. Bye now.

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1: This Monsignor Tom Richter, the Diocese of Bismarck, serving Queen of Peace Parish in Dickinson, North Dakota. On the third Sunday of Lent, we read the Gospel of Jesus cleansing the temple. As we all know, the temple Jesus desires to cleanse is not a building, but our hearts. And he cleanses them, not by repressing what's inside of them, not by abolishing what's inside of the heart, but by ordering it. I once read that the Hoover Dam was the most destructive river in the United States. It destroyed more crops, more property, more livestock than any other. It did more bad than any river in our country. And then the Hoover Dam was constructed. And this same river, with the same energy, with the same force, was now ordered, channeled, redirected. And that same body of water now irrigates more crops than any river in our country. What once did the most bad now does the most good, because it is ordered. Jesus does the same thing with the human heart. As the second preface of Lent says, that Lent is a sacred time which God uses to free us from disordered affections. And he can do that if we give him access. And we give Jesus access to the disordered affections in our hearts by prayer, penance, and almsgiving. And so, dear people, I wish to give you a word of encouragement on this third week of Lent to continue your generosity to the Lord so that he may order our hearts and purify them so that we may arrive at Easter rejoicing in the encounter with the risen Christ. God bless you.
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3: I'm Father Richard Kunst with the Papal Minute. For the first 5 centuries, popes kept their baptismal name as their papal name. That changed in 533 when the elderly deacon named Mercury was elected. With the pagan era still fresh in people's memories, the deacon decided it was unbecoming for the vicar of Christ to have a name of a pagan deity, so he adopted the name John II. It is now the common practice to adopt a new name once elected. 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

0: Let's begin this hour of the Sunrise Morning Show in prayer together. In the name of the Father, and the Son, and the Holy Spirit. Amen. O Lord and Vivifier, your grace has achieved for us all that you had spoken and promised. Grant us access to the place of your peace. For you are our Vivifier. You are our Consoler. You are our life remedy. You are our standard of victory. Blessed are we, O Lord, because we have known you. Blessed are we because we have believed in you. Blessed are we because we bear your wounds and the sign of your blood on our countenances. Blessed are we because you are our great hope. Blessed are we because you are our God forever. Glory be to the Father, and to the Son, and to the Holy Spirit, as it was in the beginning, is now, and ever shall be, world without end. Amen. Good morning and welcome to the best of the Sunrise Morning Show. I'm Anna Mitchell, and today we're heading to the archives and we will be revisiting some of our favorite interviews from days gone by. Hope you can stick around for the full hour ahead. We'll jump right in and get started. It's 2 minutes past the hour. Liz Lev is with us now on the Sunrise Morning Show. She's an art historian and author of How Catholic Art Saved the Faith. And her latest project is MastersGalleryRome.com. Good morning, Liz.
1: Good morning.
0: So today we're talking about when art came to the rescue of the sacrament of confession. To start us off, how much fire did confession come under during the Reformation period?
1: Well, you can imagine the difficulties that the church had when the protests on the part of Martin Luther and John Calvin and the other very, very important reformers who began to suggest that there's really no reason to involve a third party, a priest, an absolution. The idea of confessing one's sins in a very formalized sacramental way. You could just tell your sins to a friend. You could tell your sins to somebody. And then at the end of the day, not undergo this certain sense of humiliation. And in many ways, they suggested it was a trafficking in absolution. So there were a lot of, and there's a certain amount of that, but obviously it's an idea of getting a way out of having to stand in a confessional and look at yourself, you know, look at your sins and that angst of discussing your sins. You can see how it could become indeed a sort of an attractive solution to the fear, if you will, of confession. So that was that, and there were several serious doctrinal problems that were involved. There were also major issues regarding church reform itself. So there was a great deal stacked against the sacrament of confession in particular during the Reformation.
0: And what was the challenge for Catholic artists who were seeking on behalf of the church to reignite a desire for the sacrament in the faithful?
1: Well, I think first and foremost, a way of making confession beautiful again. I mean, at the end of the day, when in many cases, the Protestant Reformation looks at man as such an ugly mass of sin. So that idea of holding up the mirror and looking at our ugliness and focusing, it seems in certain tracts, if we're focusing on the ugliness, the job of the painters is to show that ugliness can be washed away, and that what God always sees is that beauty underneath. And that's what they needed to work at, to be able to find, to draw, not people physically going to confession, but the idea of there's always a beauty under that mud-spattered sinfulness of ours that God is trying to polish away for us.
0: And, of course, there are some great models of that found in Scripture, which would become the subject of some of these pieces of art. One such model of repentance was, of course, the good thief. So can you tell us about one early rendition of his big moment during the crucifixion?
1: Well, I'll tell you this. The one I used for the Counter-Reformation is Titian's 1566 extraordinary work. But do you know how often that good thief shows up in art? Mm. As a matter of fact, he shows up even in the Middle Ages, holding his cross and leading the charge into heaven. You know, the ultimate late convert. Like, what do you think of me? But when Titian does this version, it's all in these dark ochres, and it's a warm, it's not a cold darkness, it's a warm darkness. And you see Christ, the painting is brilliant. He catches these angles where Jesus is at a diagonal, stretched outwards with his head downwards, almost the way you see the priest in confessional as he listens to you. And the good thief, this last spurt of energy, he's lifting himself up. You can see him trying to literally get those last words off his chest. And that joy you feel of knowing that that moment of reconciliation is happening. Is there anything we love more in movies or in scenes in watching that moment of reconciliation happen? Titian captured it perfectly.
0: Wow. And it is a really incredible painting. We'll definitely be linking to your article on this, your piece on when art came to the rescue of making penitents look good so that listeners can see these works of art for themselves. Now, Liz, why did Mary Magdalene become a favorite figure of penitence in the art world?
1: Mary Magdalene is such a wonderful figure for women. She's gone through more costume changes, if you will, than any pop star in a rock concert. She's been the intellectual woman. She's been the wise woman. She's been the apostle to the apostles. But she has a very particular role to play when the 17th century comes around. Her job is to represent the beauty of penitence, this beauty of the Mary Magdalene in the woods, in the forest, in the desert, contemplating only Christ, leaving behind worldly goods and turning her attention only towards Christ. And it really does help to make us believe that make us understand that penitence, being sorry, doing these acts of reparation, do not shame us and make us ugly and make us second rate. But this is what makes us beautiful.
0: So tell us about a couple of paintings that you feature about Mary Magdalene and her penitential ways.
1: So I put in a very polemical one. I put in one that caused a bit of a stir. It's a painting by Titian. I have a tremendous love of Titian because Titian recognizes in our desire to look at art, we love that feeling of pleasure. We look at art because it's pleasurable to look at, right? It's something that's beautiful. And so he paints a very beautiful, voluptuous Mary Magdalene. She's bare-chested, with golden hair pours across her body, but she stares upwards. Her face is completely focused on things that are not of this world. And it draws out, what it's meant to do is to draw out two things. One, the deeply passionate nature of human beings. We are meant to love God intensely, with all of ourselves as God intends to love us. And it also reminds us that in a certain sense, we are always nude and transparent before God in confession, but that God finds us beautiful. So this Titian not shying away from the beauty, from the attractiveness of this figure, puts her forward. And you want to know the most amazing thing about that painting? It belonged to a woman. The woman who purchased that painting was Victoria Colonna, loved by Michelangelo and a model of chastity for her age. So I think that's one of the most exciting, provocative ways of thinking about mastering our very human nature and directing that passion and that love that we are born to have towards God.
0: Wow. And now, finally, Liz, you offer one last example, a painting called Christ Crowned with Thorns. Now, Jesus didn't have anything to repent of, so what was the message in this one?
1: That painting, I must admit, and for me, that painting, one of the most important things about it is it changed me. When I went to school in Bologna, that painting is in Bologna, and it changed me profoundly in many ways. It drew me into this particular field in art. It's a painting which is the same size as you are. So when you walk up to that painting in a museum, it's a painting where you enter into the scene. You're walking into the conversation. And you look at Jesus, who has been beaten. He's been arrested. And now they're putting the crown of thorns on his head. They're literally, gingerly, one of the guards is pushing the crown on his head. You can see the pain coming down into his brow, but the softness in his eyes is so moving. And the reason why it becomes an ultimate work of penitence, if you look at the If God is putting the crown of thorns on, it's on the left-hand side, kind of crunched in. There's a guy in the background who's calling the other guards to come and make fun of Jesus. You and I are standing right in front of him. So there we are amid that group of people. And how many times have we been told that those thorns and the crown are our sins? And there we are confronted with looking at what it looks like for us to sin and to hurt Jesus with our sins. And even as we are hurting him, the bound hands of Jesus at the very bottom of the painting seem to be reaching foreshortened into space, ostensibly for the prison guard who's hurting him, but also towards us. So that Jesus' forgiveness, which is ready even as we're committing that sin, it's such an incredibly powerful and beautiful work.
0: Wow. Just looking at this painting and listening to you talk about it, it gives you chills. Listeners, if you want to see the painting that changed Liz Lev, you got to check out her article. It's an incredible series that you've been writing for Alatea, Liz, on when art came to the rescue during the Reformation. Thank you so much, Liz Lev. You can find Liz linked at sunrisemorningshow.com. Go pick up a copy of her book, How Catholic Art Saved the Faith. Liz, really appreciate it. Thank you.
1: Thank you. Have a great day.
0: 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I'm Anna Mitchell. We'll be right back.
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16: Well, good morning, and I think you're going to love our subject.
15: I'm excited about it. Cucumbers coming in strong. So where do they show up in the Bible?
16: Well, in several places. One that's probably most familiar and one of my favorites is in Numbers, and we've talked about this before, Matt, in chapter 11, when the folks were escaping Egypt, and they were complaining that they didn't have any of the delicious fish that they had in Egypt, along with cucumbers, melons, leeks, onions, and garlic. So they were not happy campers at the time. And then there's a verse in Isaiah in chapter 1, and I wanted to know if you would address that, because you explained that one so well.
15: Well, there's a number of ways to think about this, but it says in Isaiah 1:8, the daughter of Zion is left as a cottage in a vineyard, as a lodge in a garden of cucumbers, as a besieged city. Now, if you've ever tried to grow cucumbers around the rest of your other plants and you don't do a good job of trellising them, then your garden is a besieged garden because those cucumbers will go everywhere, right? And that's kind of an image that you have there of Israel just being tangled up in a whole bunch of vines.
16: Yeah, and I just think that. So when you tell us about it like that, it's so visual
15: it's
16: to
15: vivid.
16: Me.
15: Vivid, yeah. Obviously, that's an image that would have resonated with the people of Israel because they ate cucumbers. So how do they eat them?
16: Yeah, they did. And it was one of the most popular foods at the time, and actually so valuable that watchtowers were built in the fields so they could protect the crops against thieves, believe it or not. And as far as how they ate them, I have to believe they ate seasonably, like most of them fresh. But I have a feeling, too, they probably preserved them by pickling them with vinegar. And if I were there then, I would have thrown some dill in there, another popular Bible herb. But they also ate them with barley cakes, and that really made a complete meal. So they were really a good part of their diet.
15: The origin of the cucumber sandwich right there in the Bible. So,
16: right.
15: cucumbers, they are crunchy, they are refreshing, they are good cold out of the fridge. Are they good for you? Because there's not a lot to them.
16: Yeah, they contain a lot of water, so it's really a good way to hydrate, especially this time of year. But they also have, people might not know, Matt, anti-inflammatory qualities. They have some vitamin C, too, so that's good for skin and immune system and everything else. And here's the deal. The skins and the seeds are even more nutritionally beneficial than the flesh, which a lot of people always take the seeds out and take the skins off. But again, when you think of fiber, they're a great source of fiber, and you know that helps our digestive system. So cucumbers are all around a great veggie.
15: Well, we were talking about spa waters recently, and you mentioned like a very strange cucumber tip, and a couple people emailed me saying, what was that weird tip that Rita shared about rubbing cucumbers on cucumbers? So if you could, just share that with us again.
16: I love this one. My mom used to cut the ends of cucumbers off and then rub them on the cut part. And when we asked them, she said, oh, it takes the bitterness out. And I've always done it because I know she's up in heaven watching me. But I really never understood it, like the food science behind it. And one day I was watching TV and there was a professional chef on, and she cut the ends of the cucumber off and rubbed them. And then she said, if there's acid in the cucumber, when you rub the cut end on the cucumber, you'll see a little bit of foam. And if there's no foam, then the cucumber supposedly has no acid. Anyway, as I said, Mom called it bitterness. Professional chefs call it acid. Now, you don't have to do it, but it's sort of a fun way to learn some food science. And, yes, I still do that.
15: Well, there you have it. There you have it. All right, so a lot of people trying to figure out what in the world to do with all their cucumbers as they come in. You've got a wash tub pickle recipe, and you've shared it before, and it's a very easy one that even kids can do. But I'm very curious about these sun pickles. Tell us about those.
16: I knew you would be. Mary Rudloff Solar Dills, they're called sun pickles, and she was a German woman, as I say all the time. She's up in heaven with my mom, probably making a batch of these. It's an old-fashioned recipe, and what you do is you actually take some cucumbers and you put them, you cut them up, put them in a jar after you soak them in a little salt water. And then what you want to do, you're going to put some dill in the jar and some water and some cider vinegar and some salt. And then you're going to top all that with, believe it or not, some rye bread, usually
15: Yeah,
16: two
15: this
16: pieces.
15: Is the part that's crazy. Why would you put a slice of rye bread in a pickle jar?
16: Well, I think it has something to do with the yeast, but I remember Mary telling me you can't use any other bread, so rye bread it is. But anyway, you sit those in the sun and you cover them, and sometimes if you want to replace the bread, you can do that. But after about 3 days, if you look at them, the cucumbers start to turn a little bit yellow, and they actually, I wouldn't say ferment, but they really almost finish up in the sun. And after the third day, you take the rye bread off, and then you just put the pickles in the fridge. But they're so delicious. They remind me of like a Claussen pickle that you buy in the store. But again, a very old-fashioned recipe, and one I do every year just because it's fun. And it's easy, you know, no canning at all. And then the wash tub pickles are fun, too, because, as you said, the little ones can help, and those are put in the refrigerator as well.
15: Well, you know, that would make sense to me. The flavor-wise, it makes sense to me because, you know, rye bread goes with tart things and vinegary things, right? Everybody who's eaten a Reuben knows that, right? So the caraway seed's probably a nice fit with that. I'm going to have to try this, Rita. This looks cool.
16: Yeah, I think you'll enjoy it, and you'll be surprised at just the chemistry that goes on in the sun, plus the taste. So it'll be fun for you.
15: Well, I posted the whole recipe in the show notes today at sunrisemorningshow.com. 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Share your own pickle recipes, because I bet you there's 1,000 different pickle recipes floating around our listenership right now, and I know that you'd love to hear them. So, Rita Heikenfeld, have a wonderful day. We'll talk to you soon.
16: I'll talk to you next week, Matt.
15: I'm Matt Swaim, and you're listening to the Best of the Sunrise Morning Show. We'll be right back.
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0: Happy to welcome back to the Sunrise Morning Show Father Thomas Berg. He is author of Choosing Forgiveness. Father, good morning.
19: Good morning.
0: Today, we're going to be talking about Saint Maria Goretti. And she was attacked by a young man, Alessandro Serinelli. The Goretti family worked on the Serinelli farm. He tries to rape her several times. She manages to resist, and then he murders her, and she forgave him. She was, 11 or 12 years old. Now, Father, as someone who has written a book on forgiveness, how do you reflect on her story in that way?
19: Well, you know, it's really true. It's beautiful to focus on that. A lot of times, obviously, the focus is on her defense of chastity, and I think, you know, we'll talk about that. But in some sense, she's very much a saint and model of forgiveness. You know, she was asked by her confessor as she lay dying, and this, you know, this poor 11-year-old girl with, you know, 14 stab wounds, dying this agonizing death. The confessor asks her if she forgave Alessandro. "Yes, I forgive him," she says, "for the love of Jesus. And I want him to come with me in paradise. I want him at my side. May God forgive him because I have already forgiven him." There shines forth her sanctity, and just the incredible power of forgiveness when we open ourselves to the grace that God can give us if we're willing. The power of forgiveness, and as it seems, that forgiveness kind of what was communicated to Alessandro. Apparently he had a vision of her while in prison, a vision of her presenting to him flower, kind of signifying, he understood that to be her offer of forgiveness. And so that touched him, and that actually transformed his life and actually led him, after his release, to go to her mother and ask her for forgiveness. And then, as we know, Alessandro ends up as a Capuchin brother for the remainder of his life. And so the power of forgiveness is tremendously transformative.
0: Absolutely. And I want to get to Alessandro in a few minutes here, Father, but to talk about Maria Goretti. You know, we've talked about in our conversations on themes in your book, the idea of forgiveness as an act of prayer and as an act of worship. And Maria is just a beautiful example of that, isn't she?
19: Oh, absolutely. And it's really the question of her, you know, what the effect that she had on Alessandro. That's kind of the captivating thing about all of this, and what happened, what transpired in that moment. And really, if you there's an important facet that we need to latch on to. When Maria is, you know, when he confronts her, her first concern actually is not immediately for her welfare or even for her chastity. It's for Alessandro. Her concern is for him. And Alessandro apparently explained this years later. She looks at him and she says, "Alessandro, don't do it. It is a sin. You will go to hell." What really penetrated him, what set him off, was that look, that gaze, we might say her virginal gaze, the gaze of her purity, in which no doubt one, Alessandro himself, could see the love of Christ. But that, in that moment, that probably just put him into that rage, and that's why in a very real sense Maria Goretti dies in odium fidei. But because she was able to transmit to Alessandro that love of Jesus and that look and that gaze before the tragedy unfolds.
0: Yeah. I mean, very much like our Lord on the cross. You see the ugliness of sin really, really come out in rage when that forgiveness is offered so purely.
19: Mm-hmm. Absolutely. And so this is really the at the heart of the beauty of Maria Goretti's testimony. It was her purity, but the purity of her love and her ability to love even in this moment, and to put aside when her, I mean, this young man, he's brandishing a 10-inch knife over her, and she's still able to look at him, and we can just imagine her looking him in the eye and being concerned about him and about his eternal salvation. And that's really at the heart of her forgiveness too. I want Alessandro to be with me in paradise, you know, and kind of connects back to things we've talked about forgiveness. At the heart of forgiveness is, especially when we've been deeply hurt by someone, is to receive the grace to will the good for that person. And even with Maria, you know, I'm sure plenty of listeners can think of persons in their lives. Can you will that this person, even this person who's hurt you very deeply and profoundly, can you will the good for them? Can you will that they would be with you in paradise one day?
0: And then it's one thing to offer it, and then it's another to be the perpetrator and to seek out in some cases and to accept that forgiveness. Can you talk about Alessandro as an example of restorative justice?
19: Sure. The heart of what's called restorative justice is the hope and the attempt and the endeavor to reestablish right relationships between all of the stakeholders in a tragedy. One of the key practices of restorative justice is forgiveness. And here you see with Alessandro and Maria's dramatic example of this, how forgiving the perpetrator. And again, we've talked about how forgiveness doesn't, you know, necessarily mean saying what happened is okay or it's fine or letting somebody off the hook. But that forgiveness can actually contribute, can be a first step to restoring a life, to helping helping even the perpetrator to become whole again, which is so beautifully shown in the, you know, the life of Alessandro, 23 years or 27 years in prison. He's released, and then he asks forgiveness of Maria's mother. He joins the Capuchins as a brother friar and lives out the rest of his life, and that's restorative justice in action. It's a dramatic example.
0: Father, we've been talking about Saint Maria Goretti as an icon of forgiveness, as an icon of purity of love, but there are some who struggle with how her story often gets portrayed, and that, you know, well-meaning people will uphold Maria as someone who was holy because she resisted Alessandro even up to the point of her death. And that can be problematic, can't it, when it comes to victims of sexual violence who were unable to resist their attacker?
19: That's right. And I think this is becoming more common. I'm just quoting from one article here from a while back. For too long, the church has been fixated on women's virginity as an end in itself, as if chastity were a possession a girl can lose for good rather than a virtue to be cultivated. This view reduces women to objects that men can possess or spoil, and makes men, all men, a threat to be deflected. We have to remember, and even in the context of Maria Goretti, you know, purity is a moral quality, and even in the case of sexual assault and rape, it can't be taken from a woman. It can only be given freely, intentionally. It's not always the case that a woman can fend off the perpetrator. So there's been this attempt to look deeper into, you know, what is the really at the heart of Maria Goretti's witness. And even though she was hailed by Pius XII as the martyr of chastity, John Paul II kind of reiterated that. But is it so much the protection of chastity, or is it her virginal love, her virginal non-possessive love of even of Alessandro? It would seem she wanted to protect her physical integrity, but first and foremost, it was her virginal love of even this person who's attacking her. So there's I think it's true that there's something deeper to discover in the witness of Maria Goretti, simply beyond the protection of the virtue of chastity. So, you know, looking deeper, and I think in the context of I think it's so important in the context of sexual abuse and for victims to understand that, you know, there was no intention to relinquish, and certainly the history of the church has other examples of saints who, it would seem to infer even that they were sexually abused, you know, and that doesn't mean that somehow they lost their purity or even, right, they may have lost their physical integrity, but virginity it's a virtue of the heart, and purity is a virtue of the heart. So I think that's really so important to understand that, you know, even though one suffers, even though a woman suffers an attack, abuse in that sense, it doesn't mean that they're relinquishing the beauty of this quality of their heart.
0: Such an important conversation, a difficult conversation to have, but an important one to have as we celebrate Saint Maria Goretti and the heroic virtue, the example that she is for all of us. And we've been talking about it with Father Thomas Berg. You can find his book, Choosing Forgiveness, linked at sunrisemorningshow.com. Father Thomas, really appreciate you taking on this topic for us this morning. Thank you.
19: Thanks so much. Great being with you.
0: Stay tuned for more of the best of the Sunrise Morning Show. It's 35 minutes past the hour.
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0: Father John Gavin back with us now on the Sunrise Morning Show. He's author of Mysteries of the Lord's Prayer. Good morning, Father.
25: Good morning.
0: So we are continuing our series on the Catechism and the Church Fathers. Today we're looking at Catechism paragraph 163, which includes a quote from St. Basil the Great, who is not just a Church Father, but is also a doctor of the Church. Mm. Here is paragraph 163. Faith makes us taste in advance the light of the beatific vision, the goal of our journey here below. Then we shall see God face to face as he is. So faith is already the beginning of eternal life. And here's the quote. When we contemplate the blessings of faith even now, as if gazing at a reflection in a mirror, it is as if we already possessed the wonderful things which our faith assures us we shall one day enjoy. Now, Father, before we get to the quote itself, can you tell us about the context in the catechism in which this paragraph is?
25: Sure. So the context, obviously, the catechism is talking about the theological virtue of faith. And prior to what we're looking at here with this quote, the Catechism tells us, first of all, that faith is a personal adherence to God alone. That is, it's grounded in a personal relationship with God who created us and loved us. But at the same time, it tells us that faith is a free assent to all that God has revealed. That is, especially God who is Father, Son, and Spirit, the Trinity. And then in turn, it tells us two things that are very important. First of all, faith is a grace. That is, as a theological virtue, it's not like other virtues where we can kind of exercise them through human experience, like courage or patience, but rather it's an infused gift that is given to us by God. And then in turn, though, it is also, it tells us, a human act. That is, grace doesn't obliterate our human nature, destroy it, but rather it perfects it and elevates it. And so that's why we heard that it's a free ascent. It incorporates our freedom, right? So the theological virtue of faith is both a gift, but also incorporates our full humanity. And then as you were just reading in that paragraph there, the gift of faith, really, it's the beginning of eternal life. It says it grounds us and gives us a foretaste of the future gifts that we are to receive from God, right? So these are some wonderful, wonderful things about, we could say so much more here, but this takes us to Basil the Great, of course, his quote there. And Basil was, as you said, a doctor of the church, one of the great bishops and leaders during the whole controversy surrounding Arius, lived from 330 to 379. But the quote comes from a work called On the Holy Spirit. Hmm. And in this work, Basil and his brother, Gregory of Nyssa, and his good friend, Gregory of Nazianzus, were involved in defending the divinity of the Holy Spirit, right? There was actually a debate going on in this period about that. And so he wants to show in the work that we know the Holy Spirit is God, is divine, by what the Holy Spirit gives us, right? So you just read that quote where we hear, and the context again is the Holy Spirit, that through the Holy Spirit, we receive that gift of faith that already assures us of the great gifts that we come to know and assent to in the promises of our Lord and Savior Jesus Christ. So some beautiful things that he's saying here. So I'll read another part of that that expands on it, and this gets really exciting. He says, through the Holy Spirit comes our restoration to paradise, our ascension into the kingdom of heaven, our turn to the adoption of sons, our liberty to call God our Father, our being made partakers of the grace of Christ, our being called children of light, our sharing in eternal glory, and in a word, our being brought into the state of all fullness of blessing.
0: Wow.
25: Yeah.
0: All that through the Holy Spirit, huh?
25: Yeah, that's a great deal, yes. It's like, and the thing is, we receive that gift of faith. I mean, all these things have been promised to us, but as we hear, it's a free assent to all that God has revealed. I mean, this is what has been revealed to us by Christ, but through the Holy Spirit and this gift of faith, we taste it even now. I mean, we share in it even now, and we are directed to the fullness in the future. I mean, if that doesn't get us out of bed in the morning, I don't know what will.
0: Yeah, really, for real, Father. Man, that's incredible. The can you talk about the role of, I mean, we hear about the idea of the church being the kingdom here on earth. What is the role of the Holy Spirit in all of that?
25: Sure. Well, and it's interesting because I think, remember when we were back talking about the Our Father, some fathers of the church actually identify the kingdom with the Holy Spirit and the coming of the Holy Spirit. So these gifts that are brought. So on the one hand, we know that the kingdom begins, you know, and really emerges with the coming of Christ and unfolds in the Holy Spirit. So it's a reality that we are experiencing even now in the salvation that has been won for us in Christ and is being gifted to us even now through the Holy Spirit. You know, every time we celebrate the Mass or any of the sacraments, the continuing emergence of the kingdom. But on the other hand, as we hear here, the kingdom is not yet also, right? I mean, even though we're experiencing it now, the kingdom is to come. And so we await the fullness of the kingdom in the resurrection and that full union with God. But the wonderful thing about the gift of faith and through the Holy Spirit, we are living the reality of that kingdom that has been won for us in Christ now. But at the same time, we are directed toward things that have not yet been fully seen. That is the fullness of the resurrection that has been promised to us and brought to us in our Lord.
0: You know, you keep talking about the gift of faith. Mm-hmm. Can you speak about the role of the Holy Spirit when it comes to us having faith in the first place? Because this is not, I mean, it's almost like, I don't know if paradoxical is the right word that I'm looking for here, but the fact that we have faith is the work of God. that we can't have faith without God in the first place. Does that make sense?
25: Right. No, absolutely. And as I was saying earlier, of course, faith is one of the theological virtues, faith, hope, and charity, love. And these are virtues that one cannot simply grow in by kind of daily experience. They are infused, they are gifted to us. But especially these are the virtues that form that personal adherence to God alone, right, that we heard earlier, and actually bring us into that life and the body of Christ. And so it's something that we simply can't generate, right, on our own. We have to receive them through the Holy Spirit. But at the same time, as I said earlier, they draw in the fullness of our humanity. I mean, they perfect us as human beings. I mean, those with faith, if we look toward the saints, as we are, especially these days, right?
0: Yes.
25: When we look to the saints, we see what faith does in transforming a person, right? That gift. It's not something that, like, I just believe that I have willpower, right? Mm-hmm. But what we see in the saints is that infusion of grace in the Holy Spirit that makes them the true gifts and personalities that they are.
0: We've been talking to Father John Gavin. You can find his book, Mysteries of the Lord's Prayer, linked at sunrisemorningshow.com. Really loving this series on the Church Fathers and the Catechism, getting a deeper understanding of the Catechism through the wisdom of the Fathers of the Church, and have really been enjoying your comments on this, Father. Thank you so much.
25: Thank you for having me. God bless.
0: You too, Father. Thanks. You're listening to the Best of the Sunrise Morning Show. We'll be right back.
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0: Back with us on the Sunrise Morning Show is Father Sebastian Walsh. His book from Catholic Answers Press, Secrets from Heaven, Hidden Treasures of Faith in the Parables and Conversations of Jesus. Father, welcome back.
5: Thank you, Annie. Good to be back.
0: Now, we're going to be talking about the relationship between God's justice and mercy today. And
5: yes,
0: this coming up in the context of the interaction between Jesus and the woman caught in adultery. So, how do we see the theme of justice and mercy play out in this encounter?
5: Jesus is, throughout this interaction with the woman caught in adultery and the Pharisees, he's standing up and bending down and standing up and bending down. And St. Thomas Aquinas says that every time he bends down, that's a sign that he's offering mercy. That's like God offering mercy to sinners. And every time he stands up, the word for stand up in Greek is identical to the word for justice. And so every time he stands up, he's offering justice. And so what you find is this interaction between justice and mercy, which is exactly the test that the Pharisees are trying to catch Jesus in. They're trying to trap him and say there's a contradiction between his doctrine of God's mercy and their doctrine of God's justice.
0: So let's talk about this more deeply, Father. Are God's justice and mercy opposed to each other, as the Pharisees would have it?
5: I think a lot of Catholics think so. We often get this idea that God can be just so merciful up to a point, but he can't be too merciful because then he won't be just. Mm-hmm. And then he can be so just, but up to a point, because he can't be too just, because then he'll be not merciful enough or too merciful or whatever. And so they fight or they balance each other out. We have this idea of that. And that's wrong on two counts. It's wrong, first of all, because it sees God's justice and mercy in competition. But God's virtues are not opposed to each other. Not merciful enough or too merciful or whatever. And so they fight or they balance each other out. We have this idea of that. And that's wrong on two counts. It's wrong, first of all, because it

0: Is it possible to commit the sin of presumption? It seems impossible because presumption consists in hoping too much in God's mercy, but it's impossible to hope too much in God's mercy, and therefore it's impossible to commit the sin of presumption. And St. Thomas answers by saying, well, actually, the one who commits the sin of presumption hopes too little in God's mercy. Hmm. Because the one who commits the sin of presumption wants to be freed from the punishment of sin without being freed from the sin itself, wow, which is by far the greater evil. That was super enlightening to me when I read that. I said, oh, okay, so there's really two things going on. We're sinful, and that's a great evil we're subject to. We're also subject to another evil. We're ignorant of our sinfulness. Pope Pius XII said, the greatest evil of our time was a lack of the sense of sin, the ignorance of our sinfulness. And if we were sick and we didn't know it, we would never seek a doctor. And if we're ignorant of our malady, we won't seek help. And so God's justice is the remedy for the ignorance of our sinfulness. God's mercy is a remedy for the sinfulness itself.
1: And so they can actually work in harmony.
0: Yes, that's right. So the more God reveals to you your need for mercy through his justice, and it's sometimes painful when we experience God's justice, the more we experience that, the more we know we need his mercy and we can ask for his mercy. Now, someone might say to me, well, Father, I say the Confiteor at Mass every Sunday. I don't need any justice from God. I acknowledge I'm a sinner. But I give this example. Let's say that you had a debt of $1 million and someone paid it off, but you thought your debt was only $1,000. Would you be grateful enough? And the answer is no. And God's justice reveals just how deep our debt of sinfulness is. Fortunately, he usually does that gradually. You know, we can say we're sinners, but the truth of the matter is, we don't know how deep our sins are without the help of God's justice gradually revealing that in our lives. And once we, through God's justice, realize, yes, I sinned here, yes, I sinned here, yes, I sinned here, yes, I've departed from God in these many ways, then we can open our hearts to his mercy, and then we can experience the fullness of his mercy and be sufficiently grateful for how merciful God has been to us.
1: And so with that in mind, it makes sense then that something like admonishing the sinner is actually a spiritual work of mercy.
0: Absolutely. People today, they often say, well, it's pastoral not to tell people about their sins. And St. Augustine has a response to that in his rule. He says, if your brother had a bodily wound which you wanted to hide because he feared the cure, would it not be cruel of you to keep silent and a kindness to make it known? How much greater is your obligation to manifest his spiritual wound, lest he grow more corrupt in his heart? If we think we're being merciful and pastoral because we're not telling people about their sins, and we're afraid of hurting their feelings, we're actually leaving them subject to the far greater evil. And that's no mercy, because mercy means God's goodness insofar as it takes away our misery. And the great misery we're subject to is our sins.
1: And I mean, we see that playing out in the story of the woman caught in adultery, don't we? Because it isn't just that she gets off scot-free. Jesus tells her, go and sin no more.
0: Absolutely. She's the one who's standing there that already God's justice has done most of its work, mm-hmm, because of the fact that she was caught in the act and now she's facing the punishment of being stoned to death. You can imagine what's going on in her heart. But at least she's fully aware of her sinfulness. But the people who don't know their sinfulness yet are the scribes and Pharisees. And so Jesus stands upright and he says, let he who is without sin among you cast the first stone. So now he is exercising God's justice, not towards the woman anymore, but towards the Pharisees. And then it says that one by one, beginning with the oldest, they all began to drift away. And it's an image of the final judgment. You know, at the final judgment, if we're not willing to admit our sinfulness, it's we ourselves who walk away from the seat of the judge. We won't want everyone to see our sins.
1: Now, Father, just quickly, what precautions need to be taken when admonishing a sinner?
0: Oh, yeah. Well, the first thing is just remember how you want to be admonished if you're a sinner. Mm-hmm. And do unto others as you would have them do unto you. First of all, make sure you actually know about their sin. And if you

0: don't for a fact, ask them, hey, I have a question. Did you do this? Is this what really happened? Ask about the circumstances. Assume good motives. Secondly, correct gently and be more willing to do penance for their sins than to punish them for their sins.
1: Good food for thought there from Father Sebastian Walsh. His book is Secrets from Heaven, Hidden Treasures of Faith and the Parables and Conversations of Jesus. It's linked at sunrisemorningshow.com. Father, thank you so much.
0: Oh, you're very welcome, Annie.
1: And that'll do it for this special edition, the best of the Sunrise Morning Show. For Matt Swaim and Paul Lockman, I'm Anna Mitchell. May God bless you and keep you and grant you his peace.
2: This Monsignor Tom Richter of the Diocese of Bismarck, serving Queen of Peace Parish in Dickinson, North Dakota. On the third Sunday of Lent, we read the Gospel of Jesus cleansing the temple. As we all know, the temple Jesus desires to cleanse is not a building, but our hearts. And he cleanses them not by repressing what's inside of them, not by abolishing what's inside of the heart, but by ordering it. I once read that the Hoover Dam was the most destructive river in the United States. It destroyed more crops, more property, more livestock than any other. It did more bad than any river in our country. And then the Hoover Dam was constructed. And this same river, with the same energy, with the same force, was now ordered, channeled, redirected. And that same body of water now irrigates more crops than any river in our country. What once did the most bad now does the most good, because it is ordered. Jesus does the same thing with the human heart. As the second preface of Lent says, that Lent is a sacred time which God uses to free us from disordered affections. And he can do that if we give him access. And we give Jesus access to the disordered affections in our hearts by prayer, penance, and almsgiving. And so, dear people, I wish to give you a word of encouragement on this third week of Lent to continue your generosity to the Lord so that he may order our hearts and purify them so that we may arrive at Easter, rejoicing in the encounter with the risen Christ. God bless you.
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0: Let's begin this hour of the Sunrise Morning Show with parts of a prayer written by St. Benedict. In the name of the Father, and the Son, and the Holy Spirit. Amen. O Lord, I place myself into your hands and dedicate myself to you. I pledge myself to do your will in all things, to love the Lord God with all my heart, all my soul, all my strength, to honor all persons, not to seek after pleasures, to love fasting, to relieve the poor, to clothe the naked, to visit the sick, to bury the dead, to help in trouble, to console the sorrowing, to hold myself aloof from worldly ways, to prefer nothing to the love of Christ, to speak the truth with heart and tongue, not to return evil for evil, to do no injury, yea, even to bear patiently any injury done to me, to love my enemies, to put my trust in God, to refer the good I see in myself to God, to refer any evil in myself to myself, to fear the day of judgment, to be in dread of hell, to desire eternal life with spiritual longing, to keep death before my eyes daily, never to despair of your mercy, O God of mercy. Amen. In the name of the Father, and the Son, and the Holy Spirit. Amen. Good morning, and welcome to this special edition of the Sunrise Morning Show, another summer special in which Matt Swaim and I reflect on all of those themes that we love about summer in light of our Catholic faith. So, hope you can stick around and enjoy the entire hour ahead. We'll get started right now at 2 minutes past the hour. Matt.
1: Joined now by Joseph Pierce, and he is a literary biographer who does all kinds of other things as well. Just go to jpierce.co, check out his Inner Sanctum and all the wonderful books and reflections and everything else he's got over there. Joseph, good morning.
2: Good morning, Matt.
1: So I believe we've asked you in previous years about your own summer reading picks, but we thought we'd take a little different spin this year and think about one of your favorites and mine, G.K. Chesterton, and what he might have enjoyed for summer reading. Now, I'm going to start with this first one, which is a little bit of a counterfactual, because The Hobbit didn't come out until right after G.K. Chesterton died, but I wonder what you think Chesterton might have thought of The Hobbit and the whole Middle-earth concept.
2: Yeah, it's a shame in some sort of way that Chesterton didn't live long enough to see the birth of Middle-earth, because The Hobbit was published just 1 year after Chesterton's death, 1937, so they just missed each other. But we know from, for instance, the chapter in Orthodoxy by Chesterton called The Ethics of Elfland, that Chesterton was a great proponent of the truth to be found in fairy stories and fantasy. So I know he certainly was very sympathetic with the project that Tolkien undertook with Middle-earth, you know, to bring truth through through fairy stories. And I think he would love The Hobbit, and I think he would love subsequently Lord of the Rings also. And obviously, as Chesterton said famously, there will come a time, obviously, after death, where we'll all meet at the inn at the World's End, where we'll meet Dickens and all of his characters. So we can perhaps hope that that Chesterton and Tolkien now are actually conversing in that cavern at the World's End and discussing Middle-earth. But alas, Chesterton never wrote about it because he died before Middle-earth came to life.
1: Chesterton has this wonderful sentiment, and I can't remember exactly how he phrases it, but he talks about how fairy stories aren't there to tell children that dragons exist. Children already know that dragons exist. These fairy stories exist so that the children know that the dragons can be killed. And in some ways, I feel like Tolkien really embodies that principle.
2: Yeah, in fact, what very interesting exercise that I do sometimes with my students is we read the chapter, The Ethics of Elfland, from Orthodoxy by Chesterton, in parallel with Tolkien's essay on fairy stories, which is his lecture, which became an essay on the truth to be found in fairy stories, and what I call his philosophy of myth, the love of wisdom to be found in stories. And you know, what we see actually is that we're reading sort of Tolkien in the light of Chesterton, because Chesterton was an influence on Tolkien. So although we can't know what Chesterton would have thought about Middle-earth, well, we conjecture, we don't know, we can know that Tolkien was greatly influenced by Chesterton and talks about Chestertonian fantasy in that very essay. So I think if we read the two side by side, we see the two men were doing very similar things with a very similar philosophy of myth, both rooted in their Catholic faith.
1: Well, and both of them who would have had very strong senses of the great tradition of literature, especially in their own English tradition. And one of the other summer reading things that we were going to include on this list that might have been in Chesterton's beach bag, as it were, would be Sir Gawain and the Green Knight. Why is this such an iconic story in not just literature as a whole, but very specifically in English literature?
2: Yeah, so again, you know, I'm sort of playing sort of waxing fantastical here, and there's reasons for this. I mean, we can say, we could be prosaic and mundane and say what Chesterton's some reading would include Dickens and Robert Louis Stevenson, because he wrote about those people, and we know he was favourites. But, you know, Sir Gawain the Green Knight, again, was translated from Middle English, but a not very readable Middle English, not like Chaucer's Middle English. It was a dialect of the West Midlands, by Tolkien again. So it is after Chesterton's death that Tolkien translated this. So as far as I'm aware, Chesterton never had the opportunity of actually reading Sir Gawain the Green Knight because it wasn't translated. I could be wrong about that. But again, you know, this is a fairy story, but it's for adults. I mean, there's some very, very serious moral lessons about repentance, about sin, about pride, about faith, about prayer. And all of this dressed up in an Arthurian fantasy about a knight on a quest to find find the castle of the mysterious Green Knight. So, you know, I Chesterton would have loved that, I'm sure.
1: Yeah, very good. And, you know, the whole Arthurian legend has got this, you know, sort of deeply Christian quality to it for so many reasons. But yeah, I could see Chesterton if he had a copy of Tolkien's translation. I mean, we're talking about all kinds of things that Chesterton missed out on because Tolkien didn't come of age as a professional writer until it was too late for Chesterton to pick up any of his works. But let's talk about a couple of other possible things that might be recommendable through the lens of G.K. Chesterton. Talk about Miles Connelly for us.
2: Yeah, Miles Connelly's an American author, a Catholic author, not as well known as he should be, but his best known novel, or a novella really, it's not very long, it's called Mr. Blue. And it's very Chestertonian, and Miles Connelly sort of admitted that he was hugely influenced by Chesterton. And it's sort of his version of Chesterton's novel Man Alive. So for those that don't know Chesterton's book Man Alive, the main character is someone called Innocent Smith. And as the name will suggest, he's sort of imagining a man who is so good he doesn't actually sin, and what would happen would everybody else would think he was evil because he was doing things out of innocence that appeared to be guilty in the eyes of the cynic. Well, Mr. Blue's the same. So we have this man who has a sort of a childlike simplicity about him, a Franciscan charm, and he's living in the modern city, and everyone thinks he's somewhat, you know, eccentric. Well, he is, because he's holy. So I think that because Miles Connelly is very Chestertonian and writing very much in the spirit of Chesterton, I think, again, it would have been great had the two men got together and known each other. But again, Miles Connelly was after Chesterton, so although Miles Connelly knew Chesterton, Chesterton didn't know Miles Connelly.
1: Very good. And Miles, that's M-Y-L-E-S, Connelly. All right, how about The Awakening of Miss Prim?
2: Oh, this is a marvelous novel. Again, very Chestertonian. And if people don't know it, this is a surprise international bestseller by a Spanish Spanish lady writer called Natalia Fenierio. And it's about this woman, very modern woman, with lots of urban, modern and modernist ideas, who finds herself accepting a job in this village where basically people have gone to live a good life, very Chestertonian, distributist, agrarian life, rooted in the liberal arts. She was very influenced by people such as Chesterton and John Senior, as some of your listeners will know, a great Catholic American convert writer who taught about coming to the truth through wonder and through beauty. And that's really the spirit of that novel, is how this young lady from the city, the character in the novel, comes to see through eyes wide open with wonder, to see a deeper understanding of reality. So, again, I think very Chestertonian. So a book that Chesterton would have loved to have a summer reading had it been published when he was alive.
1: All right, finally, The Book of Jotham by Arthur Powers. Tell us about that one.
2: Oh, this is great. And The Book of Jotham is basically a disciple of Jesus who is set in the time of Christ, the time of the gospel, but he's mentally handicapped, probably has Down syndrome. So it's how does someone with the innocence of a Down syndrome child see Jesus? And, you know, obviously he sees his goodness and loves him. Now, how do other people see him? So how does the Mother of Christ see him? How does the Blessed Virgin see him? How do the disciples see him? How does Judas see him? So it's a wonderful way of looking at the gospel through the eyes of childlike innocence, through the eyes of a child with Down syndrome. It seems to me impossible to actually achieve, but Arthur Powers, the author, does so marvelously. It's another short novella, and I thoroughly recommend it.
1: Well, and that's extremely Chestertonian, right? That in some ways, the Down syndrome worldview keeps so many of the things from childhood that we, you know, who do not have that particular orientation, we get so jaded, right? We get so cynical, and in some ways, there's a freshness, there's a childlikeness. I can't help but think of what Chesterton says. It might be in The Ethics of Elfland, that we have grown old and our father is younger than we, right? That God, in some sense, is more childlike, even though he's eternal, than we who've only been around a few decades.
2: Yeah, absolutely. Again, it was a recurring motif of Chesterton, is that we have to become childlike if we want to enter the kingdom of heaven, echoing the words of Christ. And, of course, children with Down syndrome are childlike from birth till death. So they, you know, to be able to see with their eyes is actually to get closer to heaven. Chesterton, obviously, in his own work, encapsulates that, and I think he would have loved that novella.
1: Well, the books listed today, if you're looking for some Chestertonian reads this summer that are not necessarily Chesterton, you mentioned The Hobbit, Sir Gawain and the Green Knight, Mr. Blue by Miles Connelly, The Awakening of Miss Prim by Finolera, and The Book of Jotham by Arthur Powers. And Joseph, if listeners want to add any of your stuff to the mix for summer reading, how do they get in touch with you?
2: Well, the one-stop place for me is my own website, jpearce.co, so jpearce.co.
1: Linked at sunrisemorningshow.com. Thanks so much, Joseph. Have a great summer.
2: My pleasure, Wade. God bless you.
1: I'm Matt Swaim, and you're listening to the best of the Sunrise Morning Show. We'll be right back.
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1: The Sunrise Morning Show continues, and during the summer months, it gets a little hot, so we like a little extra ice in the glass, maybe stand next to the AC vent if we can. And we're going to talk about ice and chill in the Bible with Rita Heikenfeld from AboutEating.com. 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
8: Well, good morning, and again, what a great time to think about things that cool us down.
1: Well, we don't have refrigerators in the Bible. We don't have deep freezers or walk-in coolers or anything like that, but we do see lots of references to ice and chill in the Bible, don't we?
8: Oh, we do, absolutely. And there's one in Daniel chapter 3. Cold and chill, bless the Lord. Dew and rain, bless the Lord. frost and chill, bless the Lord. Ice and snow, bless the Lord.
1: The context of that one, it makes it even more interesting because this is prayed by Shadrach, Meshach, and Abednego from inside the fiery furnace.
8: Oh my goodness.
1: If anybody ought to be singing about cold and chill, it would be them. There's also another great one in Psalm 147 that says, He sends forth His command to the earth. His word runs swiftly. He gives snow like wool. He scatters hoarfrost like ashes. He casts forth His ice like morsels. Who can stand before His cold? All right, so we have refrigerators. That keeps our food cold. We got freezers. There's a whole coil method that is in place now that was absolutely not in place in the time that Abraham and Isaac and, you know, all the way through Jesus were around. So how in the world did ancient people have any way to keep their food from going bad? Did they have any way to keep it cool?
8: They'd use natural cooling methods, Matt, like very cold streams or in caves. And if there was snow available, what they could do would they would dig holes and pack their food in snow and then cover it with something to insulate it. And most storage containers were either made of pottery, wood, or even organic material like sacks and skins and baskets. Those were used to store the food really securely.
1: Well, I find it interesting, you know, when you go to, you know, sort of historic sites in the United States and where I am in Maryland, that we have lots of things related to the Revolutionary War and some of the times that, you know, some great Native American sites that you can explore and the ways that people used to keep cold back then, because even up to that point, there was not any kind of refrigeration like we know it today, but holes dug in the ground, you know, houses where you could get ice and keep it underground to keep it from melting as fast, go up to the mountains and get it if you need to. So there have always been ways to do it. But let's talk about some good cold recipes that maybe cool people down during these hot parts of the year. I want to know a bit about this ice cream sandwich cake of yours.
8: Really easy, and the little ones can help. So here's what you do. You're going to start off with 24 of those vanilla ice cream sandwiches, arrange a layer of those in the bottom of a 9x13 dish. Then you're going to top that with either with a layer of whipped topping or whipped cream if you want to do the real thing, hot fudge topping, and caramel topping. And then what you're going to do, you're just going to repeat those layers with the ice cream sandwiches, the topping, the hot fudge topping, and caramel. And then you're going to, at the end, just top it with a layer of whipped topping or whipped cream. And then you're going to sprinkle it with your favorite nuts. We like pecans, but it could be salted peanuts, whatever, or no nuts. And you just cover that with aluminum foil, and you freeze it until it's set. It takes about a good half an hour, but, of course, you can do that several days or a week ahead. And then what you do is you just let it thaw out a little bit, and then you slice it and serve it with more of your favorite toppings or maybe some fresh fruit. Really delicious and something so fun in this hot weather.
1: We did stuff like that when I was a kid, except what we would do is a layer of brownie and then a layer of ice cream and then a layer of brownie on top and then freeze it back down and cut those out to make like homemade ice cream sandwiches. Those were a favorite when I was a kid, but we also made homemade popsicles. I know that a lot of people, when they do homemade popsicles, all they do is basically go get a bunch of Kool-Aid. But you've got a much healthier but still very good option. Tell us about it.
8: And the great thing about this is you want to take about, oh, 3 cups of fresh fruit of your choice. And you can use really ripe fruit. You know, dead ripe fruit is good. We use strawberries, a lot of times watermelon chunks or blueberries. And then you're just going to, we just pureed blender. And then we sweeten it with a wonderful Bible sweetener, honey. That's optional, but good. And then you just pour it in your ice pop molds. Now, sometimes if you want, if you've got kids who are like texture problems or, you know, that kind of situation, you can strain that fruit puree before you freeze it. But remember, there's good fiber in there, too. And they look sort of fun, too. And you can do that, make bunches of different kinds and colors. And really refreshing and healthy.
1: So there's your popsicle recipe, your ice cream recipe, but chances are you're not going to be doing sugar all summer. There are going to be lots of people who will want cold drinks around if possible. And my tip that I've really been keying in on over the past few years, Rita, is that I have mint plants. Like, you know, we talk about mint. It's another one of those Bible herbs out there. And if you can't grow mint, there's something deeply wrong with you because mint is just invincible year to year to year. And just having a glass of iced tea or even a glass of ice water with a couple of mint leaves crushed in it adds that extra level of coolness to me. And especially on a hot day, if you've been out working in the yard or something, a little bit of mint in a cold drink pushes it over the top.
8: That's absolutely true. And, you know, mint is great for your digestion. Plus, cold water, especially ice water, you're going to absorb it a little quicker than regular room temperature water. So it's not only going to cool you down, but it's going to give you a little bit of energy as well. So, yeah, that's so simple and so doable.
1: Very good. And, yeah, I encourage people to go to sunrisemorningshow.com, click on the show notes, and find a link to Rita Heikenfeld. Find out more recipes and more ideas from her about eating.com. Rita, thank you so much. Have a great summer.
8: I will, and you too, Matt.
1: I'm Matt Swaim. Thank you for listening to the best of the Sunrise Morning Show. It's 21 minutes past the hour.
9: This is Bishop Andrew Cousins, chair of the National Eucharistic Revival, with this month's Eucharistic Moment. Do you know what it is like to long for a loved one to return home? Whether it is a child that went away for college or a family member who has been deployed overseas? Do you believe that Jesus longs for you in this way? This is why he died for you. He gave his life for us so that he could come to us in Holy Communion. His heart longs to be united with your heart. When was the last time that you stopped to visit him in the tabernacle? Do you imagine when you're coming to him in Holy Communion that he's longing to be united with you? It doesn't matter if you've been away for a long time. Through confession, you can always come home. He is longing to come to you. Don't stay away from him.
10: Well, when you consider, you know, what they're barraged with.
11: Is that a correct word?
12: I don't know.
10: Okay. Well, anyway, yeah. I'm going to use it anyway. You know, it's kind of like Real Presence, I think, helps them sift through and see what the truth is, mm-hmm. especially the things that they hear about the Catholic Church in particular and Christianity in general. There's a lot of misperceptions, and a lot of them are intentional, and some of them are not. Some of them are out of ignorance, but here you could go and find out what the Church really teaches about whatever.
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1: The Sunrise Morning Show continues. I'm Matt Swaim. It's great to be joined by Kevin Schmiesing. You may know him for a lot of things, including This Week in Catholic History, but perhaps also for his book, A Catholic Pilgrimage Through American History. Kevin, good morning.
14: Good morning, Matt.
1: So there are a lot of people going a lot of different places in the United States for vacations. And, you know, my family, and I know yours does as well, often tries to figure out where are some really interesting pilgrimage sites or roadside shrines that we could stop at along the way as part of our family travel. And you've got some great ones. I know, first of all, a lot of people go to Florida on vacation. If people are going to Florida, what's a Catholic site with lots of rich Catholic history that you'd recommend people try to check out?
14: Yeah, well, you know, Matt, I'm not so much into heat, so Florida in the summer doesn't appeal to me, but you're right. A lot of people go to Florida in the summer for some reason. No, I'm kidding. The beaches there are nice. So there are great Catholic sites in Florida, preeminently St. Augustine. If you're going to Florida, you ought to make a point of visiting St. Augustine. So much great Catholic history there. I mean, it's an important site just in American history generally. One of the earliest spots of European colonization, but in particular for Catholics, generally recognized as the first Catholic parish in the United States. The Basilica of St. Augustine, the parish of St. Augustine within the city, dates back to 1565. So back before the pilgrims came to Massachusetts, before the settlers came to Jamestown, the parish of St. Augustine was already in business. Jesuit missionaries worked there, then Franciscans. Florida, particularly known for the Franciscan missionaries and missions around the state, not only in St. Augustine, but other places as well. There are other Catholic sites there connected to the history of Catholicism in the area. The Shrine of Our Lady of La Leche, often considered the first Marian shrine in the United States as well. The current cathedral, the Basilica Cathedral of St. Augustine, dates back, that building dates all the way back to 1797. So that's 200 years after the founding of the parish, and yet it's still more than 200 years old. So just a very deep and rich Catholic history in that area of Florida.
1: Very cool. Now, Florida and California, both sunny destinations. San Diego usually keeps a little bit more temperate than some of the hot and humid Florida weather. But if people go to California, and especially to Southern California, to San Diego, what do you recommend that people check out while they're there?
14: Yeah, that's right. Of course, the California missions, and San Diego was the first one. It was founded, of course, by our great Franciscan saint, Junipero Serra, back in 1769. But even if you can't go to San Diego, you know, there are California missions scattered all the way along the coastline of the state, from San Diego in the south to north of the bay at San Francisco Solano. So there were 21 missions altogether. They run more or less along Highway 101 there along the California coast. Lots of different kinds of missions. They have, I believe all 21 have been restored to one degree or another at this point, and I believe all 21 are open to visitors, again, to a greater or lesser degree. Certainly Mission San Diego, they're the first one in San Diego. There's Mission San Francisco Assis, which is in the city of the same name. There are also Franciscan California missions outside urban areas as well. For example, San Antonio de Padua and Soledad out in the countryside, which would probably give a kind of truer feel to the original historic missions, which would have been set in a kind of rural setting, surrounded by fields and pastures and so forth. But any of the missions are great to visit. They all have a rich history behind them, dating back to the late 18th or early 19th centuries.
1: Yeah, it's pretty cool to think about how well these things have been preserved. I'm so glad to hear that some of them have been restored. There's so many cool mission churches in the West Coast and actually throughout the Southwest that I'd love to go visit. But let's say you go in the exact opposite direction, up to New York City for vacation this summer. Now, there are a lot of shrines and lots of cool things that people might want to visit, but the one that you have to recommend is not necessarily one of the ones that might immediately come to mind, but once you start explaining it, I think people will understand why you recommend St. Peter's Church.
14: Yeah, that's exactly right. Lots of places in New York, of course, you know, St. Patrick's Cathedral, probably first and foremost, the most famous spot, but there's another church, which was the first Catholic parish in New York City, historic St. Peter's, built in 1785, established in 1785. The church there now was built sometime later, but there's so much Catholic history that has passed through the doors of St. Peter's Church over the centuries. St. Elizabeth Ann Seton was received into the Catholic Church in that church, in St. Peter's Church, way back in 1805. John McCloskey, who was the future Archbishop of New York and the first American cardinal, was baptized there in 1810. Venerable Pierre Toussaint, one of my favorite American Catholic figures, he was a former slave and a great Haitian American Catholic, worshipped there. He attended daily mass at St. Peter's for 60 years, all the way up until his death in 1853. St. Peter's Church also narrowly survived, coming closer to contemporary history, narrowly survived the attacks on 911 in 2001. And in fact, the body of the fire department chaplain, the Franciscan Father Michael Judge, was laid to rest there after he fell on that day on 911. So, like I say, lots of Catholic history that you can recover and remember when you visit a place like St. Peter's in New York.
1: Well, there are a lot of people also who are headed from the eastern part of the United States to the western part of the United States. And while their vacation spot might not be St. Louis for the whole time, there are a lot of people who stop at the Arch. So if people are stopping through St. Louis and maybe the Arch, what would you recommend people check out there?
14: Yeah, the Arch symbolizes, of course, St. Louis as the gateway to the west. So if you're moving from the east to the west, or from west to east for that matter, you might pass through St. Louis. It's on the major highways there, going across the country. And one place that you ought to check out is the Old Cathedral of St. Louis. Now, there are two cathedrals of St. Louis, both with the same name, in the city of St. Louis. So it gets to be a lot of St. Louis, but The old one dates all the way back to 1763, to the founding of St. Louis itself. That's when the first parish in St. Louis was founded. The building itself dates back to the early 19th century. It was built by the first bishop, Joseph Rosati, and that's basically right there in the shadow of the arch. So if you visit the arch, it's very easy to check out the old cathedral at the same time. Now, there's also the new cathedral in St. Louis, which isn't far away. If you move west there across the city, I would highly recommend you look at that one too, because the old cathedral has the historic feel. The new cathedral, if you're into mosaics, holy cow, Matt, the new cathedral has overwhelms you with mosaics. So it's a spectacular sight. You ought to check out both of those cathedrals of St. Louis if you have a few minutes in the city.
1: Yeah, it seems like it would be like an awesome place to go check out. I've never been there. I've talked to people who have. Of course, our friends at the Covenant family of radio stations, deeply connected to St. Louis and the Catholic world there. But let's talk about my home state, the land of my birth, Kentucky, which a lot of people might say, Kentucky, why is Kentucky on a vacation list? But it turns out there's all kinds of stuff to see in Kentucky, from the horse country of Lexington, where I grew up, to places like Mammoth Cave, to the mountains, to Natural Bridge. There's plenty to see in Kentucky, let me tell you. But talk about the Catholic site that you might want to make sure is part of your list if you're headed to Kentucky.
14: Yeah, I can attest to that, Matt. Kentucky is a great place to vacation. All the spots you just mentioned, and not far from Mammoth Cave National Park, is the Bardstown area, which is, again, one of these places of deep Catholic history. Bardstown, one of the earliest dioceses in the United States. It was founded in 1808. That's the same year as New York, as Boston, as Philadelphia. So it dates back way to the early days of the church in this country. And it was founded there because there were Catholics from Maryland who were moving west across the country, as many American settlers were doing. So they established the church in Bardstown. St. Thomas Church, the earliest church there in Bardstown, is still there. It's a beautiful but modest brick church there in the countryside near Bardstown. I've been there. It's really neat to visit because it preserves much of that historical sensibility. And just right across the driveway, across the yard from St. Thomas Church, is the original bishop's residence, dating back to the early 19th century. And they have a little museum there. The Sisters of Charity of Nazareth, who were founded by Mother Catherine Spaulding, had their start also at St. Thomas Parish in Bardstown. There are other Catholic sites in the area. The Sisters of Loretto is another religious order that was founded in that area. Their mother house is still there. And then the Abbey of Gethsemane also, a Trappist monastery in the United States, founded there in 1848. And Thomas Merton, the great spiritual writer, probably its most famous resident, lived there in the mid to late 1900s. So lots of Catholic history in the Bardstown area. And while you're at it, you know, if you're interested, what Bardstown is best known for is its bourbon. So it has bourbon tours. You can visit some of the bourbon distilleries in the area as well, and then get your Catholic history fix at the same time.
1: Yeah, I mean, it's not a bad day to go and do some touring of facilities, then hit the monks for evening prayer, right? And then go over to the monastic gift shop and buy some butter walnut fudge. And it's a pretty good use of the day, if you ask me.
14: Yeah, I was going to say evening prayer and then some cheese or fruitcake or something.
1: You're definitely going to be in the mix of some great monastic products if you head over to that store. I've bought much stuff from there over the years. And plus, it's just a beautiful, peaceful place to just pray and walk around and God's creation. I love the Abbey of Gethsemane. Kevin Schmiesing, if our listeners want to find your book, Catholic Pilgrimage Through American History, which actually goes through tons of major American sites that people might want to add to their vacation itineraries, how do they get a copy?
14: Yeah, it has chapters on each of the sites that we just talked about, and they can get a copy anywhere, Amazon. It's published by Ave Maria Press, so I recommend getting it through Ave Maria's website or through your local Catholic bookstore. A lot of them carry it.
1: Thanks so much, Kevin Schmiesing. Have a great summer, and we'll talk to you soon.
14: Thank you, Matt. You too.
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1: Sunrise Morning Show continues. I'm Matt Swaim, joined by Ken Craycraft. He is our legal and political analyst here on the show, but also our cultural correspondent, as it were. And what is more cultural than the great game, the beautiful game, the game of baseball? And we're talking about that this morning with Ken and its connections to our Catholic faith. Ken, how are you?
20: Good, Matt. Good to be with you. And it's always good to talk about baseball, much more important than politics and law.
1: Indeed. As a matter of fact, you can hardly understand politics or law without using baseball analogies. And such is the game. But I want to connect it back to our faith, because I think that baseball does such an extraordinary job of illustrating some of the most key spiritual principles. And I could go on and on about this, and I probably have more times than I can count. But I even think of just the very nature of ecclesiology and how baseball illustrates it so well. You know, I came from an evangelical background, you did too, where so much emphasis was on our personal relationship with Christ, right? And baseball is a team sport. Catholicism is a team sport also. But baseball has this very interesting interplay of those two things, in that you have to win as a team, but everybody's still got to stand at the plate. I can't help but think to the moment in the Mass where we stand up together and sing the great Amen as a congregation, or chant it. But then when we go up to receive communion, we each have to say Amen individually as we step up, not just metaphorically, to the plate, right? The paten. Yeah. So, yeah, there's a lot there.
20: And I think Matt, you're really onto something here, because what this tells us, what baseball illustrates in the way that you just described it, is the interplay between common good and individual moral agency. Because as Catholics, like a baseball team, we understand that the good of the individual is inseparable from the good of the team, and yet the individuals in the team have their own very significant and very acute moral responsibility when they step to the plate. And so the good of the whole, that is the team, will be good of the individual, even when the individual is called to sacrifice his own good for the sake of the team. So, for example, if you think about, and I use the word sacrifice deliberately, you think about a sacrifice bunt, where the batter is giving himself up for the sake of the team. Now, when the batter does that, does he somehow lose his independence? Does he somehow lose his sense of self or his sense of self-worth? Of course he doesn't. He's making a contribution to the common good, and the common good is good for him because he's making a contribution to the team winning. So I think that this metaphor is extremely acute, and I really like the way that you framed it, because it really does speak to that sense of the individual person's role and the protection of the integrity of the individual is inextricably intertwined with the protection and the good of the whole. And baseball illustrates that, I think, better than any other sport.
1: Well, I mean, there are multiple spiritual analogies to draw out from that as well. You know, I think about this in terms of a family. You know, you're a dad and a husband, mm-hmm. and, you know, perhaps people like you and me and some of our listeners would think, what would be the ideal thing to do? The ideal thing to do would be to pray all of the liturgy of the hours, do a holy hour of adoration every day, get the daily mass every day, and do all these other things. But even with those, you sort of have to sacrifice and figure out, how do I do this stuff in a way that is sort of sensitive to the season of life and the position that I've been put in? So, for instance, you know, you stretch the analogy. What's the best thing to do if you're a batter is hit a home run? Well, maybe, maybe not. Right? Maybe mm-hmm. the best thing you can do is advance the cause of the person who's right in front of you, right? To give mm-hmm. yourself up so that someone else might get glory. And it strikes me, too, that when you see teams that have these players who have just, you know, fantastic stats, but they're on terrible teams, it sort of comes home to the idea that, like, yeah, that guy might lead the league in average, but he will not win the MVP, because the MVP is usually the best guy on the best team.
20: Right. It illustrates not necessarily the person with the overall best statistics that season, but someone obviously with very good statistics, but who has made a contribution to the team. And that's why baseball calls it the most valuable player. It's the value to the team, right? It's not the most outstanding player, as some leagues call it, but the most valuable player. And the value is not to himself, but rather to the team. And of course, that requires an outstanding player, but it also requires an outstanding player who has made a contribution to a winning team. Now, there are exceptions to that, but that really is a good way of thinking about it. You know, Matt, it's also when we say we've talked about sacrificing for the runners who are on base, but sometimes in baseball, it's very interesting, you're sacrificing for the players that follow you, or you're batting for the purpose of providing for the players that follow you, whether it be to get on base so that the home run hitter can knock you in or the doubles hitter can knock you in, or protecting a better hitter behind you. And this is one of the ways that managers strategize a lineup. They want to protect their better hitters by having good hitters in front and behind, so that the pitcher is forced to throw hittable pitches to the batter in front or behind the really, really good hitter. And so you can see how even, you know, I don't want to call them the fill-in players, but the role players also have a very important and an indispensable role. And once again, let's think about our role as lay Catholics, related to other lay Catholics, but also as to the clergy. We all have our indispensable roles to play in the life of the church and witnessing to the goodness of the faith. And it's no different from baseball, and baseball gives us a very nice metaphor for the way that our individual roles contribute to the good of others as well as to the good of the whole. And being able to envision that as a player makes you a better player. Being able to envision that as a Catholic Christian will help us to deepen our faith and to increase faith in our own spiritual journeys.
1: Well, there are a million different angles I could take it from there. Among them, the fact that baseball is filled with players who have names like De La Cruz and Bautista and Concepcion and Encarnacion and Monasterio and Rosario. There's like a theology textbook on the vocabulary of a theology textbook on the back of some of these guys' jerseys, or that, you know, altar servers in church, you know, have a parallel in bat boys in baseball.
20: Absolutely. We use the word acolytes. Yeah,
1: we do.
20: You know?
1: That's true. But I also, I'm constantly struck by a conversation, and it comes back to me all the time, I had with a few evangelicals who are now Catholics who both played professional baseball at the minor league level, and we were talking about repetition. They come from evangelical sort of free worship backgrounds, like very low church settings where, you know, you sort of let the Spirit lead, or somebody comes up with a different game plan for every church service. And the idea of discovering repetitive prayer in things like the Rosary or the Liturgy of the Mass, once these guys got it, it made perfect sense to them, because these are men who would stand in the batting cage every day and hit, you know, 100 balls and pay attention for the whole afternoon on what their left elbow was doing, right? Or to field a gazillion grounders doing the same kind of thing, like checking their feet. So when they prayed the rosary, they're like, you know what? I know how to focus my attention and like key in on this little thing and let the prayer carry me to a meditation. And I think that's something that baseball can sort of show us as well.
20: Yeah, because one of the things that we understand, especially to answer critics who say that it's nothing but rote when we pray the rosary or the litany of saints or other prayers, is that the prayer serves at least two functions. First, of course, it's a petition or it's a prayer of thanksgiving, but it also serves to discipline us as Catholics spiritually and even say liturgically discipline us. And that's exactly what's going on when the third baseman takes 100 ground balls before the game or on an off day, or 500 ground balls spring training. That repetition teaches the virtue of being a third baseman. The repetition of the prayer and the rosary and other prayers teach us the discipline of being prayerful people. And you can't become a prayerful person in the same way that you can't become any other kind of virtuous person without practicing those aspects that constitute what it means to be virtuous or to be prayerful. And you, as you said, you're noticing, you know, the position of the elbow or whatnot. Another aspect of that, Matt, is that the player has to have good technique. If you hit 100 balls off the tee, but you have terrible technique, what are you going to do? You're going to learn bad technique. And it's the same way with prayer. If we're praying the prayers of the church with the church, then we're learning the techniques of prayer that will carry us over into game time, to extend the metaphor, so that we are able to contribute to the spiritual lives of ourselves, but also to our fellow Catholics, and indeed the broader culture as well, because we're witnesses to the truth of that kind of discipline that we learn through disciplined prayer life.
1: Man, there's so much to say here, too. The interplay of sound and silence that we get in the liturgy that you and I did not have in our Protestant world. We get that interplay of sound and silence in baseball. We get this concept that baseball doesn't happen on a clock. The liturgy is outside of time as well. But the other thing I'll mention, and this will be my last thing, I'd be curious if you had anything to add as well. St. Francis de Sales says, "We make the sign of the cross to attest that every blessing takes its merit and value from the passion of Jesus Christ." St. Jerome says, "With every work, with all of your comings and goings, may your hand make the sign of the cross." And how many comings and goings do we see in baseball?
20: Yes.
1: Coming to the plate, crossing the plate with the sign of the cross. And it's a constant reminder to me when I see that.
20: Well, and I will add this, and that what you're describing in many cases, not all, is a description of the great gift of Hispanic baseball players in the United States. Absolutely.
1: Ken Craycraft, thank you so much. And I know that whatever happens, baseball is it's a long emotional ride, just like being part of the church.
20: So, it is. It's a long season. Other seasons are just as long in terms of, when the season begins and when it ends. But at 162 games, baseball season is a long, long haul. And, we pray for it to work out at the end. And if not, we say, next year in Jerusalem.
1: Indeed. Well, thank you so much, Ken Craycraft. Have a wonderful day. We'll talk to you soon.
20: Thanks, Matt.
1: I'm Matt Swaim. Thanks for listening to the Best of the Sunrise Morning Show. We'll be right back.
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2: I would always hear from different people at non-Catholic churches that Catholics were going to hell or that they really didn't know who the Lord was. The Catholic Church is not all what people say it is. I mean, it's completely different. There's so many stereotypes. It's very possible to know the Lord, and it's very possible to have a relationship with God in the Catholic Church. I believe I was born into the Catholic Church, and that's where I belong.
5: If you've been away from the Catholic Church, visit CatholicsComeHome.org.
21: Back with us now on the Sunrise Morning Show is Dr. James Schrader. 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Welcome back.
22: Yeah, good morning.
21: So summer is an opportunity, of course, to go on vacation, and there are plenty of ways to encounter God when you travel somewhere away from home, like on the beach or even in the city, honestly. But today, we are going to talk about backpacking specifically. Now, you have an article on your site from a few years back about how backpacking is a quintessential Christian activity. Can you explain?
22: Yeah, you know what? There's so many aspects of it that really kind of harken to just a very simple existence and being with God. I think the first thing about backpacking is that when you're out there in the forest and you're with other people, you realize that you really completely depend on a few things. You depend on God, what God provides you in your body and in the natural world. You depend on communion with others and working together and really coming together in ways that are safe and obviously effective. And you really depend on the reflection of the sense of the great beauty that surrounds you and the awe that really, if you allow it to be, that's really present as you kind of traverse through these trails and these places.
21: Can you talk about the importance of simplicity when it comes to backpacking?
22: Beauty that surrounds you. And the awe that really, if you allow it to be, that's really present as you kind of traverse through these trails and these places.
21: Can you talk about

0: happens with a lot of people who get into backpacking is they pack all this stuff up and have everything that they think that they need, and then they realize, oh man, this is kind of heavy, you know, and as the hills hit and like, wow, do I really need this? And it forces you to really consider about what is the absolute essentials that you need. In fact, I start off this piece with a quote from a friend of ours who's a priest who had delivered a homily, I think, a week or two before. And the quote is really a profound idea. He said, quote, "Not everything in life is essential. If everything was essential or is essential, then nothing is essential." And that's right. Like, what is really essential in our lives? And I think backpacking forces you to consider about what it really is.
1: How do you see vice and virtue playing into this theme of backpacking?
0: Well, it's really interesting, and I talk about this, you know, like if you think of many of the vices, like being envious, right, or gluttonous or slothful or whatever, and then you overlay it with backpacking, right away you realize that not only is that not healthy in general, but like think of those on the trail and how that might really encumber you and wherever you're going. And I think that's one of the neat things about it is that not only do the physical things fall away that are not essential, but you start to recognize that the psychological things that are not essential or not healthy also need to fall away, right? So, you know, if I just, you know, want to eat a ton of feeling really gluttonous in whatever area, I mean, you can take along a lot, but it's going to be really difficult for you. And I think in the backcountry, oftentimes less is more because less affords you more opportunity to really embrace God's design of the world and God's design of the communion with others and not have to depend on lots of other things to bring you together.
1: Yeah, well, talk about the importance of the virtue of self-control, particularly when it comes to backpacking.
0: So, you know, again, it's so interesting, and oftentimes, this, I'll give you an example, when we go out in bear country and you have bear canisters, and let's say we're out there for 4 or 5 days, and everything that we have food-wise can only fit in the bear canister, right away, that's an aspect of self-control. You're kind of considering, what do I really need food-wise? But beyond that, there's a lot of aspects of self-control that, you know, the trail can be really tough, and it can be really difficult at times, and there's aspects of where maybe you want to be done, or maybe you just don't want things to be a certain way. Maybe it's raining and it's just kind of, you know. But self-control really is less about probably controlling ourselves and more about allocating our mind and our attention to things that are much better than we might feel. And so there's been many a times on the trail where, I'll be honest, it wasn't the greatest of conditions and things were difficult, but you can't really choose your conditions, but you can choose the perspective you take on the conditions you have. And it's really forced me to take a deeper spiritual look at how do I find beauty in places sometimes that are kind of hard on me. And I think in our own families, that's a great kind of analogy for a family life. Like, there's a lot of beautiful things about family life, but how do I find that sometimes when family life feels really hard or when my work feels really difficult? And backpacking forces you to do it because if you're going to get to where you need to go, you really can't call it in. You got to get there somehow, and you got to do it with the spirit of truth and authenticity.
1: And you got to focus on the present moment.
0: You do. Yeah, one of my favorite quotes for C.S. Lewis, and I think this is one I think about every day, and I really, if people haven't heard before, you should consider. He said, you know, life, the Christian life is really the essence of three things. It's do your present duty, bear your present pain, enjoy your present pleasures, and let the emotions and experiences take care of themselves. And I often say to people, like, while that seems difficult in conception, like, what do you mean let the emotions and experiences take care of themselves? Like, how do I do that? The reality is that when you put yourself in that present moment and consider where your duty lies, where you're bearing your pain, but also where your joys and pleasant pleasures lie, you find yourself actually in a very eternal place.
1: Yeah, and wonder and awe of what our Lord has created, certainly chief among those things. And you can find Dr. Schrader's site at sunrisemorningshow.com. Dr. Schrader, thank you so much.
0: Yeah, thanks for the conversation.
1: You bet. And that will do it for this summer special here on the Sunrise Morning Show. Thanks for listening. For Matt Swaim and Paul Lockman, I'm Anna Mitchell. May God bless you and keep you and grant you his peace.
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0: John Richter of the Diocese of Bismarck, serving Queen of Peace Parish in Dickinson, North Dakota. On the third Sunday of Lent, we read the Gospel of Jesus cleansing the temple. As we all know, the temple Jesus desires to cleanse is not a building, but our hearts. And he cleanses them, not by repressing what's inside of them, not by abolishing what's inside of the heart, but by ordering it. I once read that the Hoover Dam was the most destructive river in the United States. It destroyed more crops, more property, more livestock than any other. It did more bad than any river in our country. And then the Hoover Dam was constructed. And this same river, with the same energy, with the same force, was now ordered, channeled, redirected. And that same body of water now irrigates more crops than any river in our country. What once did the most bad now does the most good, because it is ordered. Jesus does the same thing with the human heart. As the second preface of Lent says, that Lent is a sacred time which God uses to free us from disordered affections. And he can do that if we give him access. And we give Jesus access to the disordered affections in our hearts by prayer, penance, and almsgiving. And so, dear people, I wish to give you a word of encouragement on this third week of Lent to continue your generosity to the Lord, so that he may order our hearts and purify them, so that we may arrive at Easter rejoicing in the encounter with the risen Christ. God bless you.
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5: Here's your Real Presence Radio weather forecast for the Sioux Falls area. For this afternoon, we're looking at mostly sunny skies, highs topping out near 85, and south winds gusting up to 20 miles per hour. Slight chance of showers and thunderstorms for tonight with partly cloudy skies, lows around 70. Then sunny skies on Thursday, highs in the upper 80s. If you would like to underwrite the weather segment on Real Presence Radio, please call 877-795-0122. I'm NOWCAST meteorologist Corey Holrath.
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12: This is an EWTN News Link. I'm Tom Price. On Friday, the Society of St. Pius X rejected the recent excommunications decreed by the Vatican after consecrating four bishops without papal authorization on July 1st. They asserted the sanctions imposed are, quote, objectively unjust and invalid. In a letter addressed to Pope Leo, released on July 3rd, Father David Pagliarani, Superior General of the SSPX, justified the episcopal consecrations that prompted the Vatican's decree declaring the group to be in schism as, quote, an extreme measure to save souls amid the doctrinal and moral confusion in which the Church finds itself. Father Pagliarani also did not address Pope Leo's direct plea to the SSPX, asking the group not to commit a schismatic act. For more news with a Catholic perspective, visit EWTNnews.com. 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
3: I'm Lisa Popchak.
15: And today on More to Life, Starting Over, we're talking about dealing with major life changes, whether those are good changes, like a marriage, for example, or a new baby, or a new grandchild.
3: New job.
15: There you go. Changes that you didn't see coming and maybe were hoping wouldn't happen, like losses, illness, transitions. We want to help you manage all those changes gracefully and confidently write that next chapter of your life. 877-573-7825. Again, that's 877-573-7825.
3: Or I want to add helping somebody through a change, like all the parents out there who are getting ready to send their littlest ones off to school for the first time and are worried about, you know, how they're going to react, how you're going to get through that, how you can most effectively help them make a healthy, calm transition to that experience.
15: If you have adult kids who are having a new child, for example, or going through another difficulty, you know, and you just aren't sure how to be there to support them, whether you're going through those changes and life transitions or you're supporting someone you care about as they go through change, dealing with change is never a lot of fun.
3: It's scary. It's a little off-kiltering, off-putting.
15: Yeah, I mean, that's kind of the definition of change, right? Yeah. And so we want to help you find grace-filled ways to manage those good, bad, unexpected, and otherwise changes in your life. The number is 877-573-7825. Again, that's 877-573-7825. You know, I mean, this is going back some years, but there was a movie, Parenthood.
3: And of course, that's a lot of years. Yeah. Yeah, but it's a great movie to rewatch.
15: And it became a television series as well. But the original movie, you know, there's a scene toward the end of the film where Steve Martin wants to kind of have life be like a merry-go-round. It's just a nice up and down, going in predictable circles.
3: Just a circle, and everything's calm and a little
15: thing about
3: bit fun.
15: How he hates roller coasters. And toward the end of the movie, there's a scene where he's watching his kid in a play, and it's not going well.
3: Oh.
15: And the camera makes it look like, while he's sitting in the audience, like he's on a roller coaster, and he just watched the face just go through all these, you know, the reactions as life is not turning out the way he had hoped it would. And it's just, I think it's a powerful illustration of how we all feel when we are facing change, whether it's good or bad or otherwise. The reality is change is always hard. But with God's grace, we don't have to be afraid of it. And we can embrace those changes and grow through those changes and even be excited to see what God is doing in our lives. That's where we want to help you get to. 877-573-7825. Are you facing a major change in your life? Whether that's an impending empty nest or a job loss or change, a breakup, a move, illness or other events. If you're wondering how to find the next step or discern what God is calling you to next, or as we mentioned, maybe it's someone you care about who's going through a big change and you're wondering how to be there for them, 877-573-7825. Let us help you manage all the changes in your life gracefully. Well, every day on More to Life, we take a look at the topic of the day through the lens of St. John Paul's theology of the body. Now, you might be wondering, well, what is that, and how could it possibly help me deal with big changes? Well, I'm glad you asked, because when St. John Paul was Pope, he asked a huge question. Basically, he said, if we looked at everything God's given us, creation, scripture, salvation, history, and so on, what universal principles could we discern about God's plan for human flourishing and healthy, holy relationships?
3: You know, as we've been saying, you know, even when you have an expected change, but especially when it's unexpected, change can leave us feeling disoriented, empty, even useless. But St. John Paul II's theology of the body offers powerful hope in the face of these changes. Our life always has meaning because we were created to make a gift of ourselves. No matter the season we're in times of change, we may struggle with questions of identity or worth, but the theology of the body reminds us that our dignity doesn't come from what we do. It comes from who we are. Persons made in the image of God, created for love and communion.
15: Now, practically, that means that while we're making our way through change, we need to keep looking for small, intentional ways to continue giving ourselves to others, even if those gifts look different than they do right now. Continually looking for little ways to make a positive difference in both the situation itself and in the lives of those around us. Doing that keeps us from falling into isolation or despair. It grounds us in purpose. Our lives, even when facing unexpected or unpleasant changes, can be a sacrament of love, a visible sign of God's invisible grace. And that enables us to maintain a sense of peace and purpose and strength and constancy, even when everything around us is changing. We want to help you find that sense of peace and purpose and strength I just mentioned. If you're going through big changes in your life, or you know someone who is and you're struggling to support them, give us a call at 877-573-7825. Let us help you manage those changes gracefully and confidently. 877-573-7825. Let's take our concerns to the Lord, and we'll start taking your calls.
3: In the name of the Father, the Son, and the Holy Spirit. Amen.
15: Lord Jesus Christ, it seems like the one thing that always stays the same is that change is always happening. And we come to you today in the face of all the changes that we have to encounter, those unexpected changes, whether they're good or bad or otherwise. We ask you, Lord, to help us to be open to your grace so that we might be able to cooperate with that grace and respond to all those changes in ways that allow you to make something wonderful out of them. Help us to face even the most difficult changes in a graceful way that glorifies you, that helps us be our best selves, that enables us to be a gift by making a positive difference in the situation, in big and little ways, and by making a positive difference in the lives of those around us while we go through that change, so that we can be able to continue to be the gift your servant St. John Paul reminds us that we were created to be, so that through all these transitions, we can hold on to that constant, the realization that we are not what we do, but we are who we are in your love. We ask all of this through the intercession of the Blessed Virgin Mary, and in the name of the Father, the Son, and the Holy Spirit.
3: Amen. Amen.
15: Pope St. John Paul the Great,
3: pray for us.
15: Today's show, Starting Over, as we talk about dealing with life changes, losses, transitions, whether those changes are good or bad or otherwise. Dealing with change, especially when it's unexpected, is never a lot of fun. Are you going through a big change in your life? Is someone you care about facing a big change? You're not sure how to support them. However change is impacting you today, let us help you find ways to manage those changes gracefully and confidently write that next chapter of your life. 877-573-7825.
3: Greg, we have an email here from Sharon, who's listening to EWTN Radio in Michigan on Ave Maria Radio. She said, my mom knows that she needs to downsize from our family home to a small apartment. My dad passed over 10 years ago, but she's kept up our house and loves having everyone over for holidays and the occasional weekend. But now she knows it's getting to be too much for her. And she's so sad leaving all of her memories and not having enough room for everyone at holidays because it will be an apartment situation. She has not picked one yet, but I'm seeing her get sadder and more anxiety-ridden, and I don't know how I can help her make this transition, and I don't know how to help her make it a happy one. Any advice would be very appreciated. This is new territory for me. Sharon in Michigan.
15: Sharon, thank you so much for the question, and you know, this is something that, we all have to face at some point, but it's not easy. And I think the first thing you want to do here is give your mom space to grieve.
14: You know, it's okay if it's not entirely happy. I mean, these kinds of changes involve both happy things as we face the new opportunities that are being presented to us, but also the loss of a lot of the history and the memories and the experiences that we had. So it's okay for your mom to feel what she's feeling and really resist the temptation to kind of be a cheerleader, to be like, hey, mom, you know, what about this and what about that? Because it just comes off like we don't care and we don't really get it. And so the person who's grieving tends to retreat even more into themselves and more into that grief as a way of asserting the fact that that their feelings deserve to be taken seriously.
3: Yeah, they really do. And there are a few things that you need to be saying to her that will help without just being a cheerleader. You know, one of the things that's very difficult about what she's doing is not just the memories that she's giving up and the future of hosting holidays and other things and having to, like, go to her children's houses to be able to do things like this, but it's her daily pattern, her comforts, her knowing who she is in that space and in her daily life. And if she's moving out of even the neighborhood, everything will change for her. She'll be in an apartment. Everything, like, you know how you can just get out of bed in the middle of the night and stagger to the bathroom in the dark and you're fine because you know it so well? She's going to be in all new territory. Plus, if she's in a new neighborhood, she has to find, you know, a new supermarket, a new hairdresser. So really helping her by saying, what are the comforts in your home that you love, that make you feel really good about being home during the day? What can we make sure we're doing to reassure you that you have that kind of thing in your new place?
14: Well, what you're getting at is something that's really important. The idea that grieving isn't the process of letting go. It's the process of staying connected in important, healthy ways to whatever it is that we're losing. So what you're talking about here is exactly that. Acknowledging that, yes, it's going to be sad to lose these things or to leave certain of these things behind. But being able to sit down and talk with your mom, okay, well, you know, what are the most important things, whether those comforts that you were just talking about, or even, say, for example, the holidays? You know, maybe if mom can't host the holidays, what are the things that she loves most about hosting, and could she do those things, you know, when you host those holidays, for instance?
3: And helping her really look around and pick something that's in an area that she's going to enjoy. You know, hopefully close enough to you that she can do those holidays and other activities with you on weekends. But also a place where she can get a taxi or a bus to go to do things that she wants to do. That she can develop interests so she's not just locked in a new apartment with nothing to do and not knowing anyone. So really having these important conversations and taking the steps to figure out, how do we make mom comfortable and how do we make her see this as something that can turn out to be positive rather than just cheerleading. Oh, it's going to be great, mom. Really hearing out what her needs are.
14: By identifying what are the things that are most important to her now and how could she replicate them in a new place, at least approximate them in a new place. Again, grieving isn't the process of giving up or letting go. It's the process of finding healthy ways to stay connected to either the person or the situation that you're losing. So help her make those transitions by understanding that healthy sense of grief, and give her the space to feel what she feels about it instead of doing the cheerleading thing that we were talking about. Thank you so much for the question. If there's more we can do to support you or your mom, don't hesitate to reach out to us here on the show or at CatholicCounselors.com. We're continuing to take your calls and questions today on our show titled Starting Over. Are you dealing with a major life change, good or bad? You know, maybe you're approaching an empty nest, a job loss or change, a breakup of a relationship, a move, an illness, another event. If you're wondering how to find those next steps or discern what God is calling you to, or maybe it's somebody you care about who's going through a big change and you're really just not sure how to support them. You know, change is inevitable, but we want to help you manage those changes as gracefully as possible. Give us a call at 877-573-7825. More to Life will continue with your calls coming up after the break. 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Stick around for that and a whole lot more when More to Life comes back after this.
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14: I'm Dr. Greg Popchak, and today's show is titled Starting Over. 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He is a pastoral counselor with CatholicCounselors.com. He's an expert on practical applications of the theology of the body and also a published author and illustrator. 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
24: I'm glad to be here.
14: You wanted to share some insights that you got about handling major change by watching a kid's show with your three-year-old son.
24: All my best ideas come from kid shows. You know that. No, I've been rewatching Mr. Rogers' Neighborhood with my 3-year-old, and you know I love Mr. Rogers. I think the guy, you know, might as well be a saint. He's an incredibly beautiful insights that he always shares with his audiences. But there's one song in particular that he sings called "It's You That I Like." And the lyrics go, I won't sing all of them, obviously, but the lyrics go, it's you I like, it's not the things you wear, it's not the way you do your hair, but it's you. It's not your toys, they're just beside you. He lists all the things that you're not, right? And then he keeps repeating, but it's you that I like. And that really makes me meditate, it causes me to meditate on why big change is often so hard. Big change is often hard, not just because we have to get used to new ways of being and new ways of living, which is really difficult on its own, right? Even if we're just that by itself would be really difficult and would deserve some patience for ourselves, right? Like we should go easy on ourselves with how difficult big changes to the way we do things are and not be mean to ourselves about that. But it's actually more than that. The really big reason that big change is hard is because existentially it often forces us to divorce ourselves from something that we thought we were, right? The reason Mr. Rogers has to say, it's you I like, it's not your toys, they're just beside you, right? I like who you are deep inside of you. The reason he has to say that is because a lot of little kids, they kind of see their toys as their identity. Right? Or they see the food they like as their identity, or the way they dress as their identity. And I, as a grown-up, am no different. I see my job as my identity. I see, you know, the place I get my coffee every morning is an extension of my identity. I see the car I drive as my identity. And if that car breaks down and I have to get a new car, or if I lose my job, or if a dynamic in my life shifts because someone I love gets sick, or even someone I love passes away, there's, of course, again, the immediate grief of losing that thing. There's the difficulty of getting used to a new way of being that, again, we have to be patient with ourselves about. But that existential part of being divorced from something I thought was me but isn't, that's where we can really get tripped up. And so I see, therefore, big change, if we let it, as an opportunity to let God take that kind of Mr. Rogers posture towards us and be able to say in that moment of really difficult change, hey, my child, it's you I like. It's not the car that you're driving or the job that you identified yourself perhaps too much with, or, you know, this particular relationship dynamic. I don't dislike those things, right? Mr. Rogers doesn't say he dislikes the kid's toy, right? It's just, that's not you, and it's you that I like. And it gives us a chance to sort of rediscover who we authentically are. Those big changes give us a chance to rediscover who we authentically are in God's eyes, to rediscover what He likes about us, independently of all the kind of earthly trappings we've subconsciously attached to our identities.
14: Well, and just to put some kind of meat on those bones, you know, I think this goes back to our theology of the body reflection earlier in the program. You know, who are we? Well, God sees us as gift. You know, that whether we're going through good times or bad times or any times, that by asking, how can I use the gifts God has given me to make a positive difference in the immediate situation I'm going through or the lives of those around me, I can begin to re-identify with who God sees me as, that gift that I'm called to be, no matter what. And that does help give me that sense of constancy and help me remember who I really am in God's eyes, even as I'm going through those changes or losses or those questions that I'm facing as I go through those transitions. And being that gift enables us to hold on to our identity in Christ through it all.
24: Yeah, absolutely. You know, because again, you know, how I am a gift may change depending on the status of life that I'm in. You know, if I have this particular car, I can be a gift to people by, you know, giving them a ride in that car or running errands for them in that car, right? And if suddenly that car breaks down and now I need to, you know, drive something else, or I need to let somebody else drive me around for a little while, just, you know, for instance, that can be kind of an identity hit. Oh, no, I'm not that
3: sure
24: guy who drives everyone around in a car anymore. But the core ability to be a gift hasn't changed. So the question then becomes, okay, God, how do you want me to be a gift now with my new lot in life? And I'm talking about negative examples here a lot, but I would say this is just as true, if not truer, for positive examples. I have clients all the time who will be really, really self-critical because they'll have experienced what is objectively a positive change in their life, right? The birth of a new child, a new dream job that they've always wanted, right?
3: Mm-hmm.
24: You know, a new relationship that they were really excited for. And suddenly they will start to experience some internal tension and difficulty and struggle for precisely this reason. And they'll beat up on themselves and they'll go, oh, why am I unhappy? This is the thing I wanted. Well, again, it's because they've now been separated from a thing that they thought was core to their identity, however subconsciously, but wasn't. And you can cope with that if you can say, all right, turns out that thing that I thought I was, a single person, for instance, or a person
3: yeah.
24: who's in a dead-end job they didn't like, that's gone now, but I can still be a gift in some new way in this new environment, and that's who I really am.
14: Chigamoto, thank you so much for being with us and for highlighting that sense of who we really are in God's eyes and how to be that gift even while we're going through transition. Folks who'd like to learn more about your good work, I encourage them to come on over to CatholicCounselors.com to learn more about how Catholic counselors can transform your marriage, family, or personal life in the light of God's grace. Again, CatholicCounselors.com. And we are taking your calls, listeners, right now at 877-573-7825. Our show, Starting Over. We're talking about dealing with life changes, losses, transitions, even positive changes. The fact is, change is always stressful, no matter what it is, especially if it's unexpected. We want to help you manage those changes gracefully and be there for the people in your life who are going through changes if you're not sure how to support them. So however change is impacting your life, let's talk about how to manage that gracefully and to help those you love manage it gracefully as well. 877-573-7825. Once again, 877-573-7825. More to Life will continue with your calls coming up right after the break. Stick around.
1: Why should we do no work on the Sabbath as the third commandment demands? The Catholic Catechism reminds us that in 6 days the Lord God made the heavens and the earth and the seas and all that is in them. On the seventh day he rested, thereby blessing and hallowing the Sabbath. The Sabbath is also a memorial of Israel's liberation from Egypt. The Sabbath is a sign of God's irrevocable covenant with Israel. Thus, the day is to be set apart as holy and for the praise of God, his work of creation, and his saving action on behalf of Israel. God set a model for human action. If the Almighty Creator could take a day off for rest and refreshment, so should his creatures. For Christians, Sunday replaces Sabbath observance because it is the day Jesus rose from the dead and ushered in the new creation. This is Peggy Stanton, and this has been the Order of Malta's Minute with the Catechism.
2: Christ is the answer, with Father John Ricardo.
5: John, chapter 8, verse 51. Jesus is in a discussion with some of the leaders of the Jews. They're talking about Abraham. Abraham lived 1,500 years before the time of Jesus. So in the course of the discussion, Jesus says, "Truly, truly, I say to you, if anyone keeps my word, he will never see death." He says that often in the Gospels. "He who keeps my word or believes in me will never die." To which the Jews say, "Now we know you have a demon." And they say, "Abraham died, as did the prophets. All the patriarchs, the great men and women of the history of Israel, all these people died, and you say, if anyone keeps my word, he will never taste death? Are you greater than our father Abraham, who died? And the prophets, who died?" And Jesus says, "Your father Abraham rejoiced that he was to see my day. He saw it and was glad." To which the Jews say, "You are not yet 50 years old, and you've seen Abraham?" And Jesus answers, "Truly, truly, I say to you, before Abraham was, I am."
14: I'm Dr. Greg Popcheck.
3: And I'm Lisa Popcheck.
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3: Hi, I'm Lisa Popcheck. Did you know that research shows that married couples who find time to connect in meaningful ways tend to be happier and more resilient? It's not just about going out for a date now and then. It's about connecting in simple, ordinary ways on a daily and weekly basis. It's about finding ways to work, play, talk, and pray together instead of individually. For example, when couples choose to make a meal or clean up the kitchen together, that experience can nurture a sense of teamwork and collaboration that spills over into other areas of their relationship. Couples can connect by regularly doing something fun together, too. It doesn't need to be big. It might be as simple as reading a book together or taking an interest in one another's hobbies. As small as these rituals of connection might seem, over time, they create a deep, solid foundation for any marriage. They create the time couples need to share experiences, relate on a deeper level, and build a shared life together. Get more tips for building a strong marriage in the book, How to Heal Your Marriage and Nurture Lasting Love. And if you would like to find faithful help with your relationship, visit CatholicCounselors.com.

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0: 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Who's up?
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0: 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Hi, Karen. What's up?
2: Hey, good morning.
1: Good morning.
2: My unexpected life change was after 33 years, my husband said that he wanted, he was going to call an attorney and we were going to get divorced. And it
0: horrible.
2: Hit me, you know, smack in the face. 15 years ago, he had had an affair and we got through that. We separated for a while and he moved back in and we healed through that as much as we could. And then fast forward to about a year ago, we were going through some life changes for the better. We sold our business. Our son had already moved away to Texas and was raising a family. Another son to Virginia. Well, he had just graduated from medical school. And when we got home from that graduation from medical school, that's when he announced he was going to hire an attorney. And I'm like, for what? So, he's a very introverted person. He's a very kind person. We're friends. We get along well. We don't fight. So I started encouraging him to talk about, you know, look what's going on. We sold the business. The kids have moved away. His comments were like, nobody needs me anymore. And I'm like, they need you, but just in a different way. They need you to be a grandparent now to their kids, and we get to travel in the RV. And, you know, so I go on, because I recognize that I feel like he's having some sort of a mental health crisis. So anyway, he moved out into the RV, into the trailer park, and lived there for a while. And I thought, just give him space, let him kind of come to grips with what's going on. Anyway, he pursued the divorce. We ended up getting divorced in November. And the change for me was I had fully 100% put my trust in him with things like insurance and finances. I had never done any of that kind of stuff. So what I decided is I needed to treat this like a death. Like, I knew I wasn't the first person to go through divorce or a situation like this. And I decided, if he had died, what would I do next? And So what I decided, that I would fall on the mercy of others. The first thing I want to tell you is that my son suggested I pray the surrender novena. Are you familiar with the surrender novena?
1: Yes, we are.
2: That was very helpful. Oh, Jesus, I surrender myself to you. Take care of everything. And you know, I know we're supposed to ask God for help, but to really be in the time when you actually need it is life-changing for me. So I did that. And then the Jesus prayer. So when I wake up at 3 in the morning and I'm having the, you know, the devil's creeping in, I'm like, Jesus, I trust in you. Jesus, I trust in you.
1: Right,
2: I say that
1: right.
2: all
1: and
2: day
1: I
2: w- long.
1: I want to
0: build on that, Kara, because I think you're doing a lot of really good things. And I want to thank you for sharing your story, because I think it's going to be an inspiration to a lot of other people. One of the things that I would, you know, as you're praying that surrender prayer and the Jesus prayer, part of that process, you know, because here's what I hear from a lot of folks. I tried to give it to God, but then it kind of came back in my lap. You know, what am I doing wrong? And I've told this story before, but this is, I think, a helpful metaphor for me. I hope it helps you as well. You know, I remember when I was a kid, and I really struggled with math. And I hated doing my math homework, right? So I would wail and holler and cry, and I would, in the hopes that my parents would just maybe do my math for me. But they wouldn't. They would sit down next to me, and they'd say, okay, let's just do this one problem at a time. And they'd walk me through the steps, right? And that's what surrendering our problems to God is like very often. You know, we think that we're giving God our homework, and he's going to do it for us. But surrendering to God means saying, I don't know what I'm doing. Lord, can you sit with me and teach me step by step how to go through this problem so that I can approach it the way you want me to, and so that you can make something wonderful out of it. And it sounds crazy to say that, because, I mean, how could anything wonderful come out of something as horrible as the divorce you're describing, for example? And I don't mean to minimize the pain that you're going through at all, but I know that with God's grace, I mean, how could anything wonderful come out of a crucifixion? Right?
1: That's what we all have to contemplate.
0: And yet, out of that came the salvation of all humankind for all of eternity. God can do amazing things with even the worst situation. And surrendering the situation to him doesn't just mean giving it to him and saying, you know, I'm going to go through this and cross my fingers and hope you're going to do something awesome. But what it means is really sitting every day with God and saying, how do you want me to approach today? How do you want me to approach this particular moment or this particular situation in a way, or this particular feeling, in a way that will allow something wonderful to come out of it? Teach me how to respond to this situation in a way that would allow me to be my best self, and allow in a way that would allow me to use my gifts, the gifts you've given me, to make a positive difference in the circumstances I'm going through right now, in order to make a gift of myself to others in some small way. And by doing that every day, as you're continuing to pray that surrender prayer, and as you're continuing to pray that Jesus prayer, you're cooperating with God's grace to write that next chapter of your life. Karen, I'm so sorry that you've had to go through that experience, but I want to commend you for the way you've approached it, the graceful way that you're walking this path, and for your willingness to share your witness and experience with our listeners.
1: And I'm just going to flip this off of you for just a moment, Karen, because I really believe, based on, you know, the history of our work, that you read what was happening with your husband correctly. You know, this is a very quiet man. He had an affair. You guys sort of got through it, but he never really learned to talk about his feelings. All the kids left. He didn't feel like he had a purpose. There's a very good chance that your husband's been struggling with some form of depression for quite a while and really does need to get some help to be able to get through that, because he's just drawing into himself more and more, ending relationships, not really learning the skills he needs to cope well or have relationships. So it's something that you may want to at least mention to your children. You said you're still friends with him. I wouldn't enmesh yourself too much in it, since he really wasn't willing to do that work when the two of you were married. But your children are going to want a relationship with their father in some way, shape, or form, and you might want to discuss with him with the kids that it's very much a possibility.
0: Yeah, I mean, I think your instinct that he's having a mental health crisis is not out of
1: the realm of
0: the question. Even when you're talking about infidelity, honestly, you mentioned he was, you know, unfaithful 15 years ago. 9 times out of 10, when I see that, affairs are an attempt to self-medicate for undiagnosed depression, because I tend to keep things to myself. I don't know how to express my needs or my feelings appropriately, so I just stuff it all, and then eventually I find somebody who makes me laugh, who makes me feel good about myself, and then I use that relationship as a way of feeling better. And that's consistent with the pattern that you described back then and with the pattern he's dealing with now. So I wouldn't be surprised if there is a depression that's really driving this. And so to the degree that that's helpful to contextualize what you're going through, I, I hope that those insights will offer some other ways to deal with this too. But mainly focus on the first part of what we were saying here. Just really continuing to pray through how does God want to work in you to make something wonderful out of what you're going through next. Thank you for the call, Karen. 877-573-7825. As we head out to our break, it's time for our scripture of the day, which comes to us from Proverbs chapter 3, verses 5 through 6.
1: Trust in the Lord with all your heart, and do not lean on your own understanding. In all your ways, acknowledge him, and he will make straight your paths.
0: Amen. You know, this is not, though, about just saying, okay, God, you take it and you're going to fix it. It's really about God wanting us to work with him and him wanting to work with us to be collaborators and cooperators in that grace so that he can show the amazing things that he can do, even working in our brokenness. It's what St. Paul talks about whenever he says, therefore I will boast even more of my weakness so that in my weakness God can be glorified. He's reminding us that even in the worst situations, God can work with us, in us, and through us to do amazing things. And that's what he wants to do in your life right now. 877-573-7825. Are you dealing with a life change, a loss, a transition, or even a positive change, a new marriage, a new child that you're kind of struggling with? We want to help you manage those changes gracefully and be there for the people you love who are going through big changes too. 877-573-7825. Stick around for more. More to Life coming up right after the break.
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1: 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I'm Lisa Popchak.
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0: Hi, David. Welcome to More to Life. What's going on?
8: Yeah, thanks. I'm a clinical psychotherapist and college professor. My patient role has changed. I've got a lot of Catholic people, struggling mm-hmm. with a lot of the issues in the church. I'm trying to redirect them back to their faith because I know that that's going to help sustain them. They're just so unhappy with the multiple issues going on. What would you recommend?
0: What would I recommend? Is just in general, or
8: help them reconcile this distress that they feel?
0: And this is something we deal with a lot in the course of our pastoral counseling work at CatholicCounselors.com, and I have a couple of recommendations for you. So the first thing is, when we're going through, and you know this as a counselor from dealing with other situations, it's the same thing when clients bring up politics, for example, or the world, right? We end up projecting onto these global events, quote unquote, the church or the world or the nation or whatever, our personal struggles. So it's not to say that those things aren't real, but it's to say that those problems in the church or the politics or the whatever, they resonate with us for particular personal reasons. And it's our job as counselors to help those people really say, what are these things that I'm so unhappy about in the church, a stand-in for what I'm dealing with in my own personal life or my relationships? Why is this resonating so much for me? I'm not suggesting that you minimize or poo-poo in any way the concerns that people have about the church or, whatever. But you need to play the projection, essentially, to use Fritz Perls' old phrase, and say, what about this is reminding you of what's going on in your own personal life or your own relationships that's making it hurt so deeply for you.
1: And that's going to be different for every single person you talk to. So I think one of the things that might play into this is that you're going between talking to large groups of students and then talking to patients. And when we talk to a classroom full of students, and I know this from my own experience, we're trying to get the point across, trying to teach them, and trying to sort of, cast a wide net on helping them understand. But when you're dealing with anyone, whether it's someone in your care, in your profession, or it's a friend, we really need to be helping them and helping ourselves understand them by bringing it back to their own personal experience. Because if we start assuming, well, this thing about the church or that thing that happened, I get it without them having to explain it because, of course, that's upsetting, so let me put my, intelligent hat on this. We need to really be asking those deep dive questions.
0: Well, I'll give you just some specific examples of situations that we've worked with. So, a person complaining to me about, for example, the abuse scandals in the church. You have to recognize that is objectively an evil thing, and of course anybody would be upset about that. But the reason it was really resonating for this particular person was because they felt like there wasn't any place in the world that they could be safe, that they'd been through traumatic events in their own life, and they thought that I could at least be safe here in the church, and look, it's even there. And so really helping them personally learn how they could be safe within themselves, even though the world is filled with sin, and kind of overcome this illusion that there are quote-unquote safe places, and how can I instead be a strong person who knows how to be safe even in the face of threats around me? A person was complaining, for example, about Pope Francis and his rules on the Latin Mass, for example. And this was a person who grew up in an environment where they didn't have a lot of traditions in their family. In fact, their family broke up. They were looking for a place to feel like we could participate in something bigger than us, participate in traditions, and that person felt like the Holy Father was challenging that. And so they were upset about what was going on in the church, but really it was reflecting what was going on in their own personal space, where they needed to connect more deeply with personal traditions and rituals and routines in their own personal and family life. And by helping them understand that, they were able to let go of that bigger kind of fear and focus on what they needed to be doing to reclaim power in their own life. So those are just two simple examples of what I'm talking about here. But by acknowledging the pain in the big situation in, quote-unquote, the church or the nation or the world or whatever, but then asking, why is this resonating specifically for you? What's personal about this for you? And how can I, as your counselor, help you gain power over that situation? That's really your best way forward. I want to recommend a book to you, by the way, too. It's called Spiritually Integrated Psychotherapy by Ken Pargament. Dr. Pargament is the winner of the APA's William James Award for the contributions he's made to the psychology of religion. And the book, Spiritually Integrated Psychotherapy, presents an ethical and effective way to integrate religious faith with counseling. It's rooted in over 200 studies. It's very comprehensive, and it really does an amazing job in being able to help clients access spiritual resources and understand the spiritual dimensions of it to integrate religious faith with counseling. It's rooted in over 200 studies. It's very comprehensive, and it really does an amazing job.

0: Illinois called in, and she asked, she's going through a divorce, and her family has taken it upon themselves to give her advice.
1: Wow.
0: All this advice has mostly been negative stuff that they've brought up about her past. She said, I'm struggling, and they're trying to kick me while I'm down. How can I deal with this situation?
1: All right, Kimberly, thank you so much for the question. So, I think it's important to do a couple of things. First of all, to not excuse their behavior, but to try to appreciate the intention behind it and say, okay, these are people who care about me who are trying to be helpful. And if we can assume that going in, then you can start by saying, hey, I appreciate what you're trying to do, but it's not really helping me. This is what I need from you. So having said that, the people who really love you and should be in your life are going to give you that kind of support. Right? They're going to be there to help you in the ways that you've asked them to help you. And when you've clarified that certain types of support aren't helpful, they'll stop doing that. If they don't, those are people that you need to start setting boundaries with and that you might need to limit your relationship. I don't mean cut them off necessarily, but I mean limit your relationship to those places where you feel safe. You know, so instead of going there for the entire weekend, maybe you get together for a meal, or you limit it to a phone call a week, or whatever it is. Maybe there are certain topics that you don't address with them, but you talk about other things with them because they're good about this and that, but not so much when it comes to the personal stuff.
0: And you sort of have a list of ways to change the topics with this person. You know, they all of a sudden bring up the football score, the score from last game, or their job, or anything else just to change the topic so you can be in control of the conversation in an easy way.
1: But when you're going through a painful situation, you of course we want to have the people we know around us. We do have to be selective and recognize that some of those people might not be equipped to help us. They might not be the best people for this particular part of our life. And that doesn't mean we have to cut them out, hopefully. But it does mean that maybe we need to set some boundaries that allow us to protect ourselves as we're going through this challenging time, and we draw those people closer to us who can give us the kind of support that we need. So, Kimberly, I want to give you that encouragement to maybe set some of those boundaries with those people who have been less than supportive. First, be clear about what you need. Let's assume that they're trying to be helpful, and they just don't know how.
0: In their own knuckleheaded way.
1: And clarify exactly what you need from them. And then let them show you that they want to be a support to you in your life, and let the people who don't want to be a support to you show you that too, and you make changes accordingly. Thanks so much for the question. 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Until next time, remember that with God's grace, there really is so much more to life. 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

0: was something more than we see? 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
12: July is dedicated as the month of devotion to the precious blood of Jesus. 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
14: This is an EWTN News Link. I'm Tom Price. The Diocese of Northampton, England, confirmed that a Catholic bishop in England has been charged with child rape. Bishop David James Oakley of Northampton was charged with two counts of rape against a female under the age of 16. The Diocese of Northampton confirmed that the bishop, quote, has been charged after an investigation into non-recent safeguarding allegations. The diocese could not provide further comment. And representatives of Italy's major religions signed a pact in Rome last week known as the Italian Path of Dialogue. The document was signed by Catholic, Jewish, Muslim, Buddhist, Hindu, Baha'i, Orthodox, and Evangelical leaders. The document seeks to recognize religious freedom and share, quote, the value and complexity of being believers and practitioners of different faiths in a postmodern world. For more news with a Catholic perspective, visit EWTNnews.com. Women of Grace with Johnette Williams starts now.
15: 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Now, here's your host, Johnette Williams.
16: Well, good morning, everyone, and welcome to Women of Grace Live. I am Johnette Williams, very happy to be with you on this beautiful Monday in the Lord. Let us give praise and glory to God for entrusting this day to us and us to this day. As I always like to remind you at the beginning of the program, be sure to keep your eyes peeled for all of those blessings that are coming your way, because every day is chock full of them. Our Lord is in the present moment. We want to grab with gusto every grace that's in that present moment. So do keep your eyes peeled for that. Always love to remind you to give us a call here. Let me give you that toll-free number, 833-288-EWTN. 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We love to receive your questions, your comments, both ways. So please make good use of the opportunity to call in today so we can have some holy conversation together. Well, I hope that you had a blessed and happy 4th of July. Wow, I'll tell you what, so many celebrations going on everywhere to thank God for the 250th anniversary birthday of our nation. What a beautiful opportunity it was for us to come together as the people of God, I hope, and pray for this nation. Our nation needs our prayers, of course. You know that we face very big challenges, both politically and socially, definitely culturally. So we want to make certain that we are raising our prayers to heaven on and behalf of our country and all of the citizens who live in it. Today is the first Monday of the month, and you know what the first Monday of the month is. It is Monthly Marriage Monday.
1: And
16: I am here with my husband, Jack Williams. Actually, we're not together. I'm in the home studio, and he's on the campus there today. But we are together, joined with you through these airwaves. Good morning, darling.
1: How are you?
16: I'm dandy. How about you?
1: Terrific, thanks. I don't think there was any bigger celebration for the 4th of July anywhere in America than there was two doors down from us.
16: And they were having a really good time, weren't they?
1: Yes, they were.
16: They were playing basketball in the street, and they were singing and carrying on, and music was playing all day. And I'm very happy for them. They were having a really good time. We had a very quiet 4th of July, except for when the fireworks went off later that night. But it was a quiet day, wasn't it?
1: It was, yeah.
16: Yeah, we just kicked back and we relaxed. I don't know what y'all were doing, but, you know, these days are always really great days for families to get together. And, you know, we don't have any family that's living near us except for our son, Robert, who is working all day at EWTN, actually in radio. He's usually in television these days, but he was in radio making certain that all of the good programming got out there to all of you. So it was just the two of us. But I know that lots of people were getting together with family, and it's nice to do that on these very, very special days. What else is nice, Jack, is when we get phone calls from all of our listeners on Monthly Marriage Monday. So do let me give you that number again, 833-288-EWTN. That's 833-288-3986. You know, Jack, at the beginning of the program, I like to remind everybody about what's happening at Women of Grace. And so I want to take that opportunity to remind them about a couple of things. And the very first thing I want to remind you about is that we have a book study coming up that begins on July the 13th. That's a week from today. So I am encouraging you to get out there and to join this beautiful book study. Susan Brinkman will be leading it. The book that we're studying is a really good one, a fascinating book, really. And this particular book is called Piety and Personality, The Temperaments of the Saints. And as I say, it begins July the 13th in the evening. Just for 1 hour do you get together, and this is by Zoom, so y'all get to see each other and participate in, you know, a discussion on the book. 7:30 p.m. to 8:30 p.m. Eastern time is the time for that. So I want to remind you to sign up for that. And I also want to remind you that later this month, it is going to be our opportunity to come together at Malvern Retreat House for our annual retreat. We've got lots of beautiful, beautiful, beautiful speakers that are coming. It is not too late for you to sign up, and I do hope that you will sign up, because it's a marvelous, marvelous retreat topic, emotional balance in an upside-down world. I think that we can all gain from this, because every once in a while, our own personal world seems to get a little bit upside down, just a tad bit topsy-turvy, not to mention the life that we live together, the world that we're in corporately, as the people of God and as a nation. So I invite you to get out there and sign up for this. It's Friday through Sunday, July 24th through the 26th at Malvern Retreat House. Great, great cast of characters, speakers coming to join us. Gary Zimak, Vivian Ickel, Dr. Robert Enright, Father Hans Chamora, his first time with us. Very eager to introduce him to you and you to him. And of course, I'm going to be there too. We're going to have just a marvelous, marvelous opportunity to learn, to engage, but also to have fun. Fun is one of the very key, significant factors, qualifiers, what would you want, characteristics of a Women of Grace gathering. We have a good time. We certainly do. We laugh a lot. We enjoy doing a lot of different kinds of things. So I do hope that you'll join us for that. It is preceded by the Benedicta Enrichment Seminar that begins on July 23rd and runs sort of almost, not quite, through mid-afternoon on the 24th, just so that you can get in gear for the retreat later if you're staying on for that. And we've got a great theme for that, too. Dr. Robert Enright is going to be presenting on understanding forgiveness. And, you know, this is a mandate of the Lord. And if we don't forgive here, we're gonna get that business done in purgatory. I would much rather do it here, and I'm sure that you would much rather do it here than having to spend, well, there is no time in purgatory. It's in the eternal moment, so I don't know exactly how you qualify that. But I think that we would rather work it out here. I have good reason to believe It is better to work it out here than there. So we want to help you to do that. We certainly do. And besides all of that, we want you to get freed up. I don't think that we realize how unforgiveness puts chains on us and binds us up in knots. But it truly does. Causes health problems, all kinds of things. We'll find out about all of that. But most importantly, we're going to find out what forgiveness is, what it is not, what the process looks like, why it's important for us on every level of our being, emotionally, psychologically, spiritually, and physically, to forgive. And we're actually going to have an opportunity to, as I say, learn the process, but maybe even engage in the process. I don't know exactly what Dr. Robert Enright has planned for us, but I do know this. It's going to be great, and he's the man to do it. He's the founder of the Forgiveness Institute there at University of Wisconsin-Madison, and I can honestly assure you that this is going to be one of those beautiful Benedictine enrichment seminars that is going to have immediate application to your life. Actually, I think the whole retreat is going to be that way too. So come for one, come for both. You know, we just want to get you there. So check it out at our website, womenofgrace.com. You can register for all of our events right there. I'm going to leave it there, Jack, because you should say something else before we go to a break.
1: Well, it's a little late now.
16: Well, no. You have seconds.
1: Hi there.
16: Oh, gracious me.
1: Call. Call us. You know, whenever we're out somewhere, people tell us how much they love Monthly Marriage Monday, but no one ever calls.
16: I don't know.
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16: And that's very true. 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
16: Well, welcome back, everybody. 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I'm Jeanette Williams, very happy to be with you today, eager to hear from you here. It is Monthly Marriage Monday. I am joined in studio by my own husband, Jack Williams, and we're going to be talking about issues related to marriage. We want to talk about questions that you have regarding marriage, 833-288-EWTN. That's 833-288-3986. It is the way that you can join us here live on Women of Grace Live. We love having that holy conversation with you. You use that very same number to text us. 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That's 833-288-3986. Yes, I know it is the Monday after a holiday weekend and we're all tired. I get it. And we're trying to get, you know, back in gear for the week that's facing us. But you can call in 833-288-3986. We're here for you. So, Jack, you know, we do have some questions that came into us via our email, and we've got them here. And so maybe what we should do is start with some of those.
1: Tell you what, before we do that.
16: Okay.
1: It's the Feast of St. Maria Goretti.
16: It is. That's right.
1: Yeah.
16: Yes, it's a beautiful day.
1: She's awesome. And so she is such a beautiful example of where your priorities should be. Even when a young man was making untoward advances to her and even physically beginning to assault her, her concern was for his salvation.
16: Yes.
1: And if we had that level of concern for our other brothers and sisters, even within marriage, that would solve a lot of our problems if everybody had that attitude. But it's easier said than done. I'm certainly not claiming to have that kind of an attitude. But St. Maria Goretti, even though she wasn't married, I think is a great saint to ask for her intercession in our marriages.
16: Yeah, I think absolutely. And one of the things that I will say is that it's so important for, you know, us as parents to really raise our children with a deep appreciation of the virtue of chastity. And that's really what is at the heart of the story of St. Maria Goretti. It was a lack of chastity versus chastity. And ultimately, her martyrdom was won by way of that virtue and in acting upon it to an heroic degree when her very life was taken as a result of not compromising herself with Alexandra.
1: Alessandra.
16: Yeah, Alessandra, who accosted her. So, you know, we want to raise our young men, we want to raise our young women for a deep appreciation of the gift that is theirs through that beautiful, beautiful reality, that virtue of chastity.
1: And we are all called to chastity, every single one of us. We are not all called to celibacy, but chastity and celibacy are not the same thing. We are all called to chastity, and that's going to look different depending upon what your state in life is.
16: So let's talk about that for a moment, because I think that that's an interesting, you know, concept that a lot of people have very confused in their minds. As a matter of fact, not too long ago, I had a discussion with a group of young adults who had that very, very confused and thought that chastity was something that was only pertinent to the single state. But that's not the case at all. Chastity is a living out of that virtue, as you say, Jack, dependent upon our state in life. So it's different for a priest or a religious who takes a vow of celibacy, but married couples obviously are not called to be celibate, but they all are called to be chaste.
1: That's right. Yeah, it's absolutely correct. And if everybody, you know, again, prayer is the key to all of this. We're incapable of doing it on our own. But, you know, with God's help, we can certainly strive to get better and better. And this is going to lead into, I think, an email that we're going to take here as well that'll help clarify all of this as well. And before we get to that, I just want to tell you that if you have the MyTuner app, you can listen to us right now. And you can listen to EWTN's radio's live stream all day long. All you have to do is open the MyTuner app and search for EWTN. So if you're in a place where you're having a hard time getting us and this might help you, we encourage you to download the MyTuner app and you can find us there.
16: Yeah. Yep. Great opportunity. And it's one of the things that I appreciate about EWTN Radio and EWTN in general. We are on so many platforms. And of course, the numbers of way in which you can access us continues to increase because the number of platforms continue to increase. I mean, golly gee, when I think back to when I first came to the network, Jack, and where we are now, you know, when I first came to the network, cable television was the deal, and we were seeking at the network network to actually get on various different kinds of cable, distributors. I'm not sure exactly what the right term is for that, carriers. And, you know, we couldn't have envisioned the numbers of ways in which EWTN is now accessible, you know. So get on out there, get those apps, you know, join us everywhere. You can carry us around in your phone. The EWTN app is a great app in and of itself, so I encourage you to download that. So why don't we talk, let's get to some of these questions that were sent in to us. So here's a question for us. Why do men tend to leave or retreat when arguing with their spouse / female? Whereas women tend to want to continue discussing it? That's a good question, Jack. Do you have the answer to that?
1: I do. I do have the answer.
16: Well, I'm quivering.
1: I'm going to direct all of our listeners to a YouTube video that we discovered last week, courtesy of our radio producer, Pedro Quiles, who brought this to our attention. And it's a little bit, if you go to YouTube and you just if you just go to YouTube and search The Nail, it'll bring up a short little video that completely and totally answers this question for us.
16: Now, you're saying the male, M-A-L-E, as opposed to M-A-I-L?
1: No, V-N as in Nancy, A-I-L.
16: Oh, The Nail.
1: You saw the video.
16: I did see the video.
1: Does it not answer this question?
16: It's really funny. It's really funny. It's true, but they want an answer now and there. Yeah. They don't want to wait until
1: I want everybody to look for that, and that will answer this question.
16: Humorous.
1: But here's the bottom line. Here's the Reader's Digest version of what is already a very short video. And that is, and I'm painting with a very broad brush here, but I think it's somewhat appropriate. Men want to fix things, and women just want to talk about things.
16: That's right.
1: Yeah. I mean, that's why you notice that phenomenon.
16: Yeah.
1: Emailer.
16: Yeah. That's very true. They want to fix the problem. They also want to get to the bottom line, right? And women cannot really often get to the bottom line without telling a whole story. At least that's the case, as you well know, Jack, with me. I like to tell you the story. I have to tell the story because sometimes I'm just getting to the bottom line in my own mind. So how can I get there if I don't talk it out? We women talk more than men. It is part of the global reality of our brain. We have more connectors between the left and the right hemispheres than men do. So information is always traveling back and forth, always going on. Whereas the mind of a man, he has like, you know, a connector, right? So it's, you know, where we're going, what is a guy's mind going? It's going, it goes slower. And so we've got so much going on in that head, it's just flying around. There's another good video out there for people to watch, and it's The Tale, T-A-L-E, of Two Brains. And it's hysterical as well, but ever so very true. So that, I think you did hit the nail on the head there.
1: You see what you did there?
16: I did. I didn't even realize it. It's so cute. So now you all have to go out and watch that YouTube video that Jack mentioned, The N-A-I-L, The Nail.
1: Yeah, I'm sorry. Did you say something?
16: That's not Jack. That's the other thing.
1: But you know what? Here's the other thing.
16: Women do drone on, and sometimes what happens is they, like, you know, the droning can become like an anesthetic to the brain. You know, it just gets,
1: What is your word? What's your word statistic between men and women that you always quote?
16: Well, it's not my quote. It's what statisticians say is true. I don't know how they figured that one out, but they say that women speak approximately 25,000 words a day. Now, as a writer, I can tell you that on the average book page, there's 250 words. So you do the math on that, right? You're speaking a book in a day, whereas men speak about 10,000. And so that's like a 15,000 gap. Right, between the numbers of words that men, now this is an average. This isn't, you know, it doesn't apply to every man. It doesn't apply to every woman. This is a general stat. But that also says something else, Jack. It gives us women 15,000 more chances to get into trouble with our tongue than men.
1: It's true. It's absolutely true.
16: It is true. So, I don't know what to say.
1: But I think these differences also speak to the roles for which God would have us be created.
16: Okay.
1: Don't you think?
16: Why don't you expound? Speak eloquently to us, Chuck.
1: I mean, there are people that would tell you that if you went back to stereotypical cavemen,
16: yes,
1: that this question that the emailer has asked would fit in because, you know, men were hunting and gathering and protecting and doing all that kind of stuff. And, you know, it's kind of the same thing that you talk about with men having better peripheral vision than women because it's necessary for their state in life and for the job for which they were created to protect and be on the lookout. And we can't be chit-chatting about this all the time. But women who are naturally just, you know, if you don't like it, I'm sorry, but are just naturally better nurturers and developers, and they need more words to do that, to raise people up, not necessarily to be like them unless they're a female, but in order for that person that they're charged with, their children, to grow into the people as adults that they need to be.
16: Yeah.
1: And it takes more words to do that than it does to keep yourself safe from a, you know, saber-toothed tiger.
16: A wilder beast. Yeah, the saber-toothed tiger, even better still. I wonder, after they killed the saber-toothed tiger, do you think that they brought the saber teeth home and hung them up as trophies? How do you think they communicated? You know, like, we've got, like, some scratchings on caves and things like that, so we know that they drew pictures. Do you think they did charades? I think a woman invented language. What do you think?
1: I'm sure I don't know.
16: I don't know either. I don't know if there is an answer to that since none of us lived during that time. But at any rate, the thing of it is, men and women are intrinsically different, and men cannot be women. Women cannot be men. They can pretend. They can mutilate their bodies. They can take hormones. They can do all of that. But the DNA prevails, and we were created by God to be complements to each other, not to be the same as each other. We are equal in dignity, but we are not the same as each other. And equality does not mean sameness, right? We're talking about dignity when we're talking about equality. We have dignity, but we have dignity according to the way in which God's created us. And to the extent that we live that reality out, to that extent are we dignified, right? We are giving glory and honor to God by way of that, and we are living the dignity that is ours. So I totally agree with you, and there's a whole lot of information that we just, you know, spoke there, but and two good YouTube videos for you to go out and watch that I think will be very inspiring, but also very, very funny. Do you want to go on to the next one?
1: No, well, first, let me ask you another question
16: along
1: these same lines. So it's pretty easy to conjure up in your mind why a man would want to push this inequality narrative and push this male superiority narrative and talk about how you could just see how a man who would want to exercise dominance over, you know, other people. And actually, the more I articulate this, the more my question is falling apart.
16: Because I don't know what you're trying to say.
1: Yeah, because I was also going to say, what would be the motivation for women to push this sort of narrative, but it's really not the same narrative. It's a little different, but it's...
16: Well, it's a different narrative. Actually, however, I want to say that we did talk about this on radio not all that long ago, and we've done television programs about this. So I would recommend that anybody that's interested in, you know, where did all of I almost want to use a word that doesn't really apply well too, but where does all of this female desire for virility, in a sense, come from? You know, how did we get to this idea of feminism? And we did excellent shows with Dr. Carrie Gress, and those shows are available for you out at our website, womenofgrace.com. You can simply go out there, click on TV, and put her last name in, G-R-E-S-S. You're going to find numbers of programs that she was our guest for that talks about this topic. And also, if you're a Women of Grace exclusive member, you can have access to the webinar that Sue Brinkman did did last week on that very topic. And you're going to see that this concept really of radical feminism is finds its genesis, if you will, in something that is very, very non-feminine. And I think it's very enlightening. So it's really interesting that you would bring that up, because we really just did a whole lot of stuff on that topic. It's very important, especially because our young girls are swimming in the soup of what was created by past generations. So we've got a text message here, John, or Jack. I'm reading the text message to myself, and the guy's name is John. And this dear woman texts us, and she says, "My husband, John, passed away 2 years ago. I wanted to encourage everyone to love and appreciate the one they are with. How do I move on after 47 years with him since he passed away?"
1: She was with him since she was 15.
16: Okay. Well, that helps me to understand a little bit better. Yeah. So, Jack, would you like to talk about this for a minute?
1: I'll let you handle the second part of the question.
16: Okay.
1: And I'll tackle the first part, and I totally agree with her. That is fantastic advice. And, you know, when we were first married, I had, you know, some minor issues with my kids seeing things taking place in our relationship that maybe didn't take place in Susie and I's relationship. And so you learn things, right? And you feel regret for the things that you didn't do well in this moment. And you relish an opportunity to maybe do things better than you had in your previous relationship in your new relationship. And I'll finish that thought in just a second.
16: Okay, so you hear that music. That means we're going to a break. I'm eager to see where Jack is going to take us as he continues his conversation on this question. I've got some things also I want to share with you, sweetheart. So please do stay with us, and I'll speak directly to your issue, being a woman who lost her husband. And we can talk about all of that. We've got some other questions that we've got that were emailed into us, but we want to hear from you. 833-288-EWTN. That's 833-288-3986. 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
22: 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Children aren't burdens to manage. They're human beings with dignity that doesn't disappear in the face of suffering.
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16: Well, welcome back, everybody. 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I am Johnette Williams. So happy to be with you today. Love spending this time with you Monday through Friday right here on EWTN Radio, brought to you by so many wonderful affiliates and on so many different platforms. 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We do, we do, we do. So Jack, we were going through a question here, and friends, I do want to remind you that our phone lines are wide open for you. Matthew Grabinski is drumming his fingers, you know, on his desk there because, you know, you're not calling. We want to hear 833-288-EWTN. That is 833-288-3986. It's toll-free for you here in North America. You can use that very same number to text us as well. So we did get a text, and I don't have a name for this very, very sweet woman, but she's telling us
1: her husband's name was John.
16: Yes, we see that. And he passed away 2 years ago. And she is encouraging all of us to love and appreciate the person that is our spouse. And she wants to know how to move on after 47 years with him. They've been together since they were 15 years old. I mean, what a beautiful love story that must be. So, Jack, you were getting engaged in answering or speaking about, the way in which we mature in time, and sometimes the way in which we grow up and engage in relationships is a little different than we engaged in when we were younger.
1: Yeah, and none of us are perfect, and none of us make the right decisions all the time or do everything that we ought to do. And very rare, really, quite frankly, is it that you have an opportunity to maybe make a wrong a right in retrospect. And as we look back at, you know, when our, you know, for someone who has lost a spouse, and I know you feel the same way, especially with, you know, Anthony's situation, because you had a very extended, arduous period of caring for him in his final months of life. And it's such a grueling marathon that you can't run every step of it perfectly, and there's going to be mistakes. And I was just talking that you know, there were things after Susie's passing in retrospect that, you know, I wish I had done better in the moment, not only when she was sick, but during the entire course of our marriage, and resolved to try to do a better job in you and I's marriage with some of those things. And it just naturally with my kids to see things that maybe I didn't do for their mother that I was doing for you would create a little bit of a conflict within them, you know. And I had to explain this very thing to them and ask them to, you know, be gracious and give me the opportunity to make good on some things that I wish I would have done better with their mom.
16: Yeah. Well, and that is true. And I think it's very important to realize that, you know, and you started the program by saying, you know, that two imperfect people who are married were going to be hosting the show today. And that's you and me. And so we have to remember that we're all imperfect, and marriage is this opportunity. It's the vocation that God has given to us to be purified, to be sanctified. And that in and of itself indicates that we're imperfect to begin with. And we're going to have that opportunity within the context of our marriages. We're going to experience things together. We're not always going to please each other. We're going to have occasionally, you know, some difficult conversations. We're going to make decisions that we come together jointly that we wish we wouldn't have made retrospectively. And we'll probably make decisions independent of each other that at some point in time we'll look back and say, oh, that was really a bad move. But the fact of the matter is, we learn from it, you know, and we pull upon those matrimonial graces to to get us through that time. And I'm sure that our texter today, having been with her husband for 47 years, knows exactly what we're talking about. Specific to her question, I would just like to talk a little bit about Anthony and my loss of him. And today, frankly, would have been our 53rd wedding anniversary. So that's a big moment when you look retrospectively at numbers of years that have passed both together and without each other. It's also the birthday of my two youngest twin grandsons, and that's Abraham and Benedict, so I'm giving a shout out.
1: Woohoo!
16: And it's also my daughter Thea and my son-in-law's and Micah's wedding anniversary as well. So they have been married for 14 years today. So what a beautiful thing that is. So this is July the 6th is a big day for us. And even historically, my grandmother and grandfather were married on July the 6th, which is why I chose that wedding day. Anyway, all of that being said, this is what I discovered. And this, I think, has held true with a lot of widows that I have spoken with as well. The fact of the matter is, men, and this is statistically true, tend to get married sooner after the death of their wife than women who will get married marry after the death of their husbands. And oftentimes, women will not get remarried. The number of men that remain widowers, however, is small, is a very small percentage in light of the number of women who remain widows. More women will remain widows than men widowers. Men will marry faster than women will. So Anthony was gone 11 years when you and I got married. And I can say this, we were together since we were young. I was 16 when we started to date each other, albeit I would have been 17 very shortly thereafter that, but that's beside the point. We were young kids. And we had wonderful years of marriage together, not without its issues and not without its problems. And I've talked about some of them on the air here. But following Anthony's death, it took me 5 years just to kind of get balanced again. And that I don't mean emotionally balanced, but identity balanced. You know, though I was very much engaged in all of the things that I'm engaged in now, doing television, doing radio, writing books, speaking in various different places, and, you know, all of that, in my mind, I was his wife. That was the way I identified myself. I was Anthony's wife. That was my identity. And you know, in spite of the fact that I had this burgeoning, apostolic work that was going on in my life, the fact of the matter was, when I lost him, I was like, it took me 5 years really just to find center and to say, okay, now I get it. This is where I am. And then another 6 years after that, before you and I, Jack, were married. So, you know, when you consider that, I would say 2 years in for a woman it's still a very raw time. It's a very raw time for women. Our mentality is a very different one than a masculine mentality. And, you know, the way in which we structure our lives and ourselves and see, you know, that vision of who we are is kind of a little different than a man. It's part of the way in which God's created us to be. And so we accept that. So what I would say to you is this, do not become disturbed about the fact that you don't know how you're going to move forward. Don't become disturbed about that. You're in an interval, in a period of time here, where you are adjusting to the fact that you are now alone. Even your text message states that, you know, how do I move on? You know, and you're encouraging all of us to love and appreciate our spouse, and we well should, and that's excellent advice. But I can tell by the way in which you phrase that and the language that you're using that you're still working through the grieving process. And you have to. You're going to grieve forever. You don't lose somebody that you love and then suddenly you're just fine and life goes on merrily. And that way that you felt about them, that love that you had for them, dies. It doesn't do that. It doesn't do that. And I liken, my life with you, Jack, and I say this, I liken it to having children. We have our first child and we wonder, how could I ever love another child like I love this child, right? How could I do it? And then we find as women that we're pregnant again, husbands, that our wife is going to have a baby. And what begins to happen interiorly to the woman is her heart grows bigger. Right? And so she doesn't stop loving that first child, but she loves that second child with all of her heart as well. And yet they're different people and she loves them differently. And that's how I describe remarriage. I love you, Jack, with all of my heart. But I love you differently than I loved Anthony, and you love me differently than you loved Susie. But it's no less a love. It's no less richer. It's no less full. It's there is a fullness there, but it's individual for that person. And so you, sweet texter, you're just in the process of working through the love that you had for this man who is no longer there. That love is never going to go away. What you don't want to have happen, though, is to find yourself in what I term and others term a morbid grief, right? Where you get stuck in the process. The process moves and it evolves, and you allow yourself to move and evolve with it. And while you look back with great fondness on those memories and you cry and you'll continue to have times of tears, throughout your life for that loss, you allow yourself to do that, but then you allow yourself to realize that God's entrusted you a new part of your life, and there's something new and different that he wants to do in you. Doesn't necessarily mean it's remarriage, but you're going to discover things about yourself that you didn't know because you were married so long and you were with this man so long. And so, Jack, I know I'm really talking a lot, but...
1: Well, I think you should share that story about the woman at the event that presented herself to you.
16: Okay.
1: As something to avoid.
16: Yeah, I will. But I want to finish my point first about, you're going to find new things about yourself. I remember the first thing I had to do was to renegotiate our mortgage because it was in both names and you can't have the mortgage in both names. So I had to renegotiate that mortgage. And, and this is early on. This isn't, the first month. But I have to tell you, when I walked out of that, brokerage, that mortgage brokerage place, and out into the sunshine, I said, wow, I own a house. It was really like it was a discovery. I could actually do that. I could do that on my own. And then when I had to get a car, because the car that I had was a leased car and it was time to turn the lease in, and I decided I was going to buy a car. When I actually went and bought a car on my own, I had never done that. I had never purchased a car on my own. That was like, wow, look at what you can do, John at Benkovic. Look at what you can do, girl. Wow, you slap yourself on the back, It was a really big, heady moment. I discovered things about myself. Now, one thing I could never do is fix anything in the house, and so I hired people to fix things in the house. But anyway, that was kind of, it was invigorating, and it was also edifying. And so I began to discover aspects of myself that I didn't know I had. So to the woman at the event, so I was asked to go to, I think I was in Minnesota, might have been. And I was asked to speak to a group of widows because I was a widow. And so I did speak to this group of widows, and I was recounting, some of the lessons that I'm sharing now, but I was also recounting, some of the trials Anthony's diagnosis of terminal brain cancer, and then what that led to, and how we were just still grieving our son. And so I was telling my whole story, and there's a woman really boo-hooing in the back of the room there. But I mean, boo-hooing, really boo-hooing. And I thought, oh my goodness, that it would my story was a sad story, but that was kind of like a tad over the top, really, for my story. So after my talk was over, a woman from the table where this woman was sitting came up to me, and she invited me. She said, "Would you please come back and pray with the woman at our table? You know, your story stirred up a lot in her." I said, "Oh, absolutely." So I went back, and you know, I can't remember if I prayed first or we talked first. I think we probably talked first because that's usually what I do. And I'm thinking that her husband probably passed like within the last month, you know, certainly within the last few months because of her reaction. And I asked her, I said to her, "Oh, sweetheart," I said, "when did your husband pass away?" She said, "15 years ago." And I'll tell you what. I had some, I don't even know what you'd call it. I wasn't angry. It was like a righteous indignation. I think what it was is I was irritated, but I was not irritated at her. The righteous indignation was not for her. I realized what was going on here. There was a spirit there, and it was a spirit of morbid grief. And this spirit was clinging to her, but the worst part of it was she was clinging to this spirit. And she was telling me, you know, that her children are, you know, she calls them and she laments and they come and they console her and they hold her. And I just saw what was going on, in the spirit. I just saw what was going on. And I was realizing that this spirit was feeding something in her to continue this cycle until it eventually led to some kind of altercation between her and her children, or the woman was going to have a psychological split. You know, there was something afoot here that was just absolutely unholy. And so I talked with her about that, and I told her about that, and I did pray with her again. And what I prayed with her again, was for a release, that she would let go of this thing, right? Because she was holding on to it. And so when I'm sharing with you, dear texter, what I'm encouraging you to do is not to fall victim to that, not to get into this attitude of self-pity. It is good grief is essential. The grieving process is essential. The tears are essential. The lamenting is essential. But we have to pull ourselves up and cooperate with grace now to move forward. And I look to Our Lady in that time, over and over again. She lost Saint Joseph, and she was going to lose her son, and she knew she was going to lose her son. I cannot think of our Blessed Mother as being this clinging, woman. She let her son leave her and go off into his public ministry. So we know that she was not a clinging woman. She knew that God was giving her every spiritual blessing in the heavens that she needed. And I knew that too, but I also knew I had to cooperate with it. And I had to dig in there and grab hold of it and move in it, which required me to step forward and to assume the position that I was currently in. This woman had not done that, and it was destroying her life. As was evidenced by her behavior that day. But she was getting something out of it. She was getting consolation. She was getting attention. Even at the event, she was getting attention. But it was this morbid spirit of grief. So just be aware of that. I really talked a whole lot there, Jack.
1: Yeah, and I really want to just encourage people to take her advice in the first part of her question. And it's never too late to do the next right thing. Don't wait until you're no longer with your spouse to lament what you should have done. Just take the bull by the horns and do what you ought to now. Resolve to be the best spouse that you can be now. Resolve to be the spouse that God wants for your spouse.
16: Yeah, that's absolutely right. And when you think about it, you know, think about how many arguments, how many, you know, which word that I want to use? You know, I guess arguments is the best word. How many little, you know, spats occur over absolutely stupid stuff? You know, that's the stuff that you look back on and regret. Like, you know, what was that all about? Generally, it's all about ourselves. whenever we get into these spats about, you know, crazy little things, generally it's because we're looking at ourselves. We're not looking at our partner. We're not looking at our husband. We're not looking at our wife, right? And thinking what's best for them in this moment, right? Now, I'm not saying that you put up with really, you know, egregious behaviors. I'm not suggesting that at all. But I'm talking about the little irritations of daily life, you know? You know, sometimes we just have to go pound salt for a bit and then just come back and, you know, smile and embrace each other and say, this is good.
1: Jeanette, I think you just had a breakthrough.
16: I did? What do you mean? What are you trying to share with me here?
1: It was a joke.
16: Okay, I'll take it as a joke. See, here's one of the things with Jack. He jokes. I take him seriously. So now I just take everything as a joke. Almost.
1: Almost.
16: So it's like, almost. Don't go shopping again. Oh, Jack, you're so funny. Bye, Annie.
1: Yeah. I've learned my lesson from Anthony on that. Thank you.
16: Okay.
1: Should have never told me the story. Hey, listen, our emailer earlier had three questions, and we only did one of them. So briefly, in just the minute or two we have left here, he wants to know, why are women more likely to forgive a partner that is unfaithful? And I'm not sure I accept the premise of the question, quite frankly.
16: I don't think that I understand it.
1: Well,
16: and are you sure it's a man that's writing these?
1: I think that probably it is a man that's writing these.
16: Oh, interesting.
1: And
16: okay.
1: I think that there are a lot of times when a woman is willing to stay in a situation because of her material circumstances, but forgiving is a whole nother matter. Forgiveness is a choice, and I'm not sure that women are any more willing to do that than men are.
16: Well, you know, I look at it a little differently. Why are women willing to, you know, to stay? For example, if the husband cheats on the wife is...
1: And I'm not sure that women are any more willing to do that than men are.
16: Well, you know, I look at it a little differently. Why are women willing to, you know,

0: But I think that one of the things, I think that because women are not only concerned about themselves, which they obviously they would be to some extent. Some women, though, have terrific jobs, and so that monetary need is not the issue. I think a woman has given herself to a man, and she is all in, and she doesn't want to see that broken. But she also is concerned for her children.
1: Yep.
0: She wants the children to have their dad. You know, and the guys that cheat on the wives, you know, they're all macho in their head, and they think that, oh, everything's going to be fine. But the woman, she knows differently. She knows how important it is for those children to have their father.
1: And I agree with everything you just said. I'm just suggesting that in every situation, staying and forgiving are not the same thing.
0: Well, that's exactly right. Yeah, and that's why our retreat is going to be so very important. What is forgiveness? It's not condoning the behavior, and it's not an emotion. It's a decision that's made, and we're going to learn how you make that decision, even in the midst of the pain, how it is that you make that decision. It's valuable information. I hope you all come. Jack, it's been great. Love all of you. I'll be back with you tomorrow. Until then, God bless you. Bye.
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6: Hi, this is Mike Aquilino with a few words about St. Callistus. He courted controversy. As a young man, he was convicted of mishandling money. Yet he found himself ordained to the clergy and then made pope. As pontiff, he was known for mercy, perhaps because he had experienced mercy. He died a martyr around the year 222.
7: This is a Digital Moment with Sandra McDevitt. Did you know there is a priest in Jackson, Michigan who was gifted the Zacchetta or skull cap of Pope Pius XII? Father Tim Nelson, pastor of Our Lady, Star of the Sea, was gifted this treasure. A woman from Ann Arbor was granted an audience with Pius XII. She bought a skull cap from a local shop in Rome. She knew the Pope would take the skull cap he was wearing and exchange it for a new one. It had become a tradition of Pius XII. She brought the skull cap back to Michigan along with authenticating papers, and eventually it got into the hands of Father Nelson. Many thanks to Father Nelson for the information, including the skull cap has a wee coffee stain, which he added with a chuckle. I'm Sandra McDevitt for EWTN Radio.
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4: This is an EWTN News Link. I'm Tom Price. Incoming Wyoming Catholic College student Miriam Washit took home a $150,000 scholarship after winning first place in the first ever Presidential 1776 Awards, a nationwide civics competition. Washit, who's the daughter of Wyoming Catholic College President Kyle Washit, met with President Trump in the Oval Office alongside U.S. Secretary of Education Linda McMahon. McMahon said the award, quote, recognizes students who have demonstrated a deep understanding of America's founding principles and enthusiasm for learning America's story. What better way to celebrate 250 years of this great nation than by honoring those who will carry us into the next 250? For more news with a Catholic perspective, visit EWTNnews.com. Take 2 with Jerry and Debbie starts now.

0: show. It is Take Two with Jerry and Debbie. And normally you on EWTN Radio, we're going to invite you to sit back and relax and enjoy this conversation. However, today, because it is a pre-recorded broadcast, and Debbie, we've got a very well-known and popular guest joining us here to talk about some important things like the love of God and prayer, and who knows what else we'll get into on this conversation.
1: It's true. Well, it's this wonderful pre-recorded broadcast. We like to bring friends back to Take Two, and one of them is our wonderful priest, Father Cedric Pazania. He's the incredible author, speaker, radio, and television host, and we always like to check in with Father Cedric to see what he's doing and what he can impart to us, Jerry, and I'm just so excited about this discussion we're going to have with him.
0: Yes, indeed. Father Cedric has been really in a deep relationship with the Lord since he was 19. He had an experience. He was touched by the grace of God, surrendered his life to Jesus. And of course, as we know, we call him Father. So he went on to become a Catholic priest. He is a passionist religious and Catholic priest, travels across the U.S. and Canada preaching, writing, and producing for television. You've probably seen some of his videos on EWTN, and he has written a number of books. I believe a couple dozen, about 26 books he's written as well. So, Father Cedric, welcome back. How are you?
2: Jerry and Debbie, so good to be with you again. I'm here in rainy Houston, and it's great to be with you, and a great big welcome to all of your listeners, and I know what I have to say right now will touch your heart.
1: Yeah, well, we're starting with God's love, and then we're going to move into deep prayer, Father Cedric. And we love this time that we get to spend with you, because you are a super busy priest doing so much great ministry work. But, you know, when the focus has been and continues to be the Sacred Heart of Jesus, with the consecrations happening all around the country, in people's homes, getting into the consecration, understanding the Sacred Heart, understanding God's love. Father, are we missing anything? Or are there things we can do to get more, tighter with God, closer to God, more intimate with God?
2: Well, the first thing we need to understand is that God is love. That primarily is what God is, who God is. That comes right from the scriptures, but experientially also. And there are ways to get in touch with God's love, because even though we're loved, oftentimes we don't really appreciate it, or we don't receive God's love. Certainly we need to believe in God's love. That's right from the scripture. We believe in the love that God has for us. But I want to help people to receive God's love. That's what I do as a parish missionary. It's what I do with television, with radio, because if you can receive it, your whole life becomes new. It's a renewal, because God does love us. It's just a matter of receiving that. We celebrated back in June the Solemnity of the Most Sacred Heart of Jesus, and that is a wonderful solemnity. It was on my birthday, by the way. That was back in June 12th. And it's a solemnity having to do with the love of God. As you said, the bishops have consecrated the United States to the Sacred Heart of Jesus. And well, we need to do that, because really, everybody needs love, and there's so many people that aren't aware of God's love, people that aren't believers, even people that go to church, and sometimes they can do it out of ritual or obligation. But when you get that touch of God's love, that's what happened to me when I was 19 years old, and wow, it revolutionized my life. And really, I've gone from being a selfish person to trying to be a selfless person, because our whole invitation with God's love is to become a person of love, and that's all of us. But first of all, you can't give what you don't have, and I want to help people to receive the love of God. I've determined in my ministry that the greatest healing that people need is an inner healing in terms of their image of God. Many people have a harsh, punitive image of God. God is out to get them and punish them, and you can never really do enough for God. And what needs to happen is, deep within, people need to be healed of that image. And I think it's that love of God that can do that. I experienced an inner healing. I grew up Catholic and baptized as an infant, confirmed in the eighth grade, like many people were. And yeah, I got that image of God, that God was kind of out to get me. And if you're not perfect, you're out of grace. And then I had these two near-death experiences that happened when I was 19 years old. And we talk about that in another program, but wow, I was ushered right to the threshold, right to the throne of God. And I experienced personal, passionate, affectionate, deep love of God. Paul the Apostle put it this way. He prayed for the Ephesians. I pray that you will know the height and the depth and the length and the breadth of God's love and experience that love. And that's what happened to me. And I mean, I was reborn, I was revolutionized, and that led to my becoming a Catholic priest, because I want to proclaim to everybody, I want to reach out to everybody about this love of God. So I've been talking a lot. I'll give it back to you, Debbie.
1: Well, we're so glad you are sharing with such passion, because that's so part of you, Father. And we love that about you. And our Take Two family always asks us, when are we going to have Father Cedric back on? Well, he's back on, and he's sharing about God's love, and then he's going to walk us into deep prayer. And Jerry, I'm looking forward to this, because as people personally consecrate themselves to the Sacred Heart, you know, they bring the twin hearts into their homes, the Sacred Heart of Jesus, the Immaculate Heart of Mary, and possibly the chaste heart of Saint Joseph. It's beautiful to individually do it, and as a family, but then as a country, being devoted to the Sacred Heart, that is so important. But what does it actually mean? And that's why we're bringing Father Cedric on, to tell us what it means for us. What do you say, Jer?
0: We're going to get into that and much more with our guest, Father Cedric Pazania, here on Take Two with Jerry and Debbie and you. We're a pre-recorded broadcast today, so we're not taking your live calls, but we are so glad to have Father Cedric back with us. And yes, we are going to talk much more about the Sacred Heart of Jesus, the recent consecration of the bishops of the United States, consecrating our nation to the Sacred Heart of Jesus, what that might mean for us. I think we can expect God to be pouring out graces and blessings upon this nation. We can certainly hope and pray for that. So we're going to get into that. And also we're going to delve into prayer and how we can develop a life of prayer and the importance of praying. And as St. Paul says, you know, pray without ceasing. So we're going to get into that and so much more with Father Cedric here on Take Two with Jerry and Debbie. Please don't go away. Stay with us.
3: This is Bishop William Walter Scheid, auxiliary bishop in the Diocese of Pittsburgh. In the name of the Father, and of the Son, and of the Holy Spirit, amen. Heavenly Father, we beg you to end the scourge of abortion from our nation and from the whole world. We beg you to protect those innocent children conceived in their mother's wombs and yet at their most vulnerable, where they cannot hide, where they cannot escape from pain and violence. Dear God, have mercy on them, and have mercy on their mothers, women often in desperation and in difficult times. Grant them, and grant fathers of those children, to have a heart for life, and to bring those children into the world. In the name of the Father, and of the Son, and of the Holy Spirit, amen.
4: No prayer is useless. All prayer has power. If you say the rosary, it's real prayer, because it's a mini scripture. If you say a novena prayer, it's a real prayer. It's just somebody there to help you when your mind is blank, to give glory and praise to God, to be humble and ask for whatever it is you want. All prayer is pleasing to God if it's done with a grateful, loving heart.
0: Welcome back to Take Two with Jerry and Debbie. I'm Jerry Usher, along with Debbie Giorgiani, and our guest, Father Cedric Pazania. We're talking today about God's love. We're going to get into the topic of prayer as well. But Father, I just love this topic of the Sacred Heart of Jesus. And you mentioned it's on your birthday. I think that is absolutely a great grace
1: yes.
0: and blessing for you. You know, Debbie talked a little bit before the break about, you know, we can do individual consecrations and we can have our homes consecrated to the Sacred Heart of Jesus and throne the Sacred Heart of Jesus and all of that. That's all beautiful. And I'm sure we've all those of us on this broadcast have done that. But talk a little bit about the inspiration that our bishops got on this 250th anniversary of the United States of America to consecrate our nation to the Sacred Heart. And what do you think that is going to mean?
2: Well, it is our 250th on July 4th, of course. And yeah, our nation is celebrating the great freedom that we have, the freedoms that we have. And I think our bishops are looking at people, and many have fallen away from the church. Many people are atheistic and non-believers. And then there's the whole thing about addictions, and people are burdened with sins. And they want us to make reparation for that, offering prayers and sacrifices to make up for the indifference, the ingratitude that Jesus receives from the world. So we can pray for the people of the United States, for our own nation. And then we can also surrender ourselves to the Sacred Heart on behalf of our nation and behalf of our families. That's consecration to the Sacred Heart, certainly trusting in the wonderful love that Jesus has for us, that he suffered and died on the cross for us. So I think our bishops are saying our nation more than anything else needs love, the love of God. And if they can only hear it from us, and if we can pray for them as a priestly people, hopefully they can experience. But I wanted to talk with you a little bit about what the Sacred Heart of Jesus is. Because Jesus, if you remember, he said, "Come to me, all you who labor and are heavy burdened, and I'll give you rest." He said, "Learn from me. I am meek and gentle of heart." And he has a very beautiful heart, a sacred heart. That means a heart that's totally consecrated to God's will, a heart that is full of virtue, and a heart that is full of love. No greater love does a person have than to give your life for your friend or for anybody. And that's exactly what Jesus did. His love is sacrificial. I remember when I led a pilgrimage in Italy, and we went to many different shrines like Siena, St. Catherine of Siena, and St. Bernardine of Siena. We went to Padua with St. Anthony of Padua, and certainly Assisi, great St. Francis, and St. Giovanni Rotondo with St. Padre Pio. But one place that we went was over in the east part of Italy, and it was called Lanciano. And at Lanciano, there was a great Eucharistic miracle that occurred. And I didn't know much about it, but I brought about 30 people there, and it was a very reverent place. And we found out that back in the year 400, the 400s, I believe, it was a Basilian priest, Basilian community. He was presiding at Mass, and he had doubts about the Eucharist. And what happened was, right before his eyes, a Eucharistic miracle occurred where literally the host turned into the flesh and the wine turned into literal blood. And they still have those elements there in Lanciano. And the Vatican allowed the University of Siena, some of the scientists, to do experiments on those elements. And sure enough, they found out that the blood was type AB blood, real human blood. That's the rarest blood type, the precious blood of Jesus. And it's the universal receiver. Jesus was always receiving people like prostitutes or tax collectors or people on the margins. But the flesh, they found out, was real human flesh. And get this, it was heart tissue. And I think that that is so telling, because in the Eucharist, God is giving us his heart. My whole point of sharing that with you is that love is sacrificial, and that's what the Sacred Heart of Jesus is. That's who Jesus is. He is sacrificial, always giving himself. And I think about the kenosis. Kenosis is a Greek word that means the self-emptying. That is the beginning of the incarnation, when Jesus emptied himself, became flesh, and then humbled himself even further to be giving himself on the cross. So we have to understand that God's love is, number one, sacrificial. And then I remember there was Pope Benedict. He produced his first encyclical. Now, if you remember, Pope Benedict was very intellectual, and everybody was wondering, what is this encyclical going to be all about, his first encyclical? And it was so simple, a child could have read it. It was, "God is love." That was his first encyclical. Wow. And he used some Greek words for God's love. One was agape. That's the unconditional self-sacrificing love that I've just been talking about. And then another one was philia. Philadelphia, city of brotherly love. Philia, of course, has to do with friendship. And think about this, that Jesus, the King of Kings, the Lord of Lords, the greatest King who ever lived, and he will live forever, invites us to be friends. He says, I no longer call you slaves, but I call you friends. Now, I have some friends in my life, and one of my best friends, or my best friend, is a person that loves me even though he knows me deeply. He knows my flaws and he knows my virtues. And that's who a friend is, somebody who accepts you as you are, walks with you in companionship, and loves you nevertheless. And that's exactly who Jesus is for us. He walks with us, he loves us, and he's our best friend. Mm-hmm. And then another Greek word really quickly, if I have some time, sure, is eros, E-R-O-S. The word erotic comes from that. And that's this wonderful, strong desire, this energy that God has for us. You have to understand, when I had those near-death experiences, I experienced it, the affection of God for me personally. And God loves us, yeah, he loves the whole world, but he loves us personally, just as we are, because he is the one that created us. If you remember Psalm 139, it says that God intentionally knit us together in our mother's womb. We are fearfully and wonderfully made. And oftentimes we're not aware of our brain or our heart beating. Your heart beats over a million times a week. We don't even know it. We don't even think about it. The blood is flowing. And those were all signs of God's love for us. It's so beautiful. Mm-hmm. So that's just a few words having to do with God's love.
1: Well, we're glad you mentioned friends, Father Cedric, because we consider you a dear friend of Take Two, and we absolutely love the work that you're doing. You know, you're reaching so many people with this beautiful message, and your show, Live With Passion, you do it with your heart. It's so obvious. And we're talking about the Sacred Heart today, you know, and I brought up the twin hearts, the Immaculate Heart of Mary, and then the three hearts, the Chaste Heart of St. Joseph. We've got a lot of love around us, Father, and you talked about accepting and walking with somebody in that love and understanding and accepting their flaws and their virtues and everything. You talked about that. It's so beautiful. What about love to get somebody to be challenged or to rise above where they're at or to be the best they can be? Can we talk a little bit about that kind of amazing love that is sometimes hard to receive because you're not sure where it's coming from, but you realize it's for your own good?
2: I think in my own life, Debbie, that really that's what motivated me. For example, I think about when I have people, I give a reconciliation talk, I say, you've got to be motivated to come to confession. You don't just go because you have to. And one of the motivations the church gives us certainly is our own mortality. For example, on Ash Wednesday, where you can have motivational speakers, but primarily I am motivated to go to confession and to become more pure and to become holy simply because I am loved, and I am loved by God. And I want to respect that love and reciprocate that love. That is our prime motivation. And then the love of God has motivated me to become the best person that I can be. And that's what you're talking about, to rise above your challenges, to face your adversities, to even really embrace your own sufferings and to rise above that. Because once you know that you're loved, you're not alone, there's an energy there, there's a power there. And the love of God comes, that erotic love, that energetic love, comes and vivifies us, makes us into great lovers. And that's what a saint is. A saint is a person, yeah, they're holy, but they allow the energetic love of God, that is the Holy Spirit, to flow through them to other people. So what you start to do is you become creative, you start producing, you come up with imaginative ideas. I love what our founder said, St. Paul of the Cross. He said, love is ingenious. I think that's so wonderful, especially when we talk about media, broadcast media. You've been in radio for many, many years, you and Jerry, and myself in television for 20 years now. And that's what we're doing. We're using the ingenuity of technology, which God put in the world, And unfortunately, evil is using it for bad. We're using it for good because we have tasted the love of God, and we want everybody to know the love of God. That's what ministry is all about. It's simply mediating the love of God to all people. And yeah, that's what I would say, that the love of God inspires us to become holy and motivates us to become all that we can be.
0: Our guest today on Take Two with Jerry and Debbie is Father Cedric Pazania. He is a Passionist priest, a religious, and a priest, of course. And he is the host of a number of series that have been seen on EWTN and other Christian networks, and the author of 26 books. And we're talking today about God's love, and we're going to talk about developing a prayer life, the importance of prayer, shortly here on the broadcast as well. But Father, if you don't mind, I'd like to go back to something you kind of said, you mentioned early on, and that is the difficulty people have receiving God's love. And if you can maybe share with us, you know, what are some of the things that block us? Because I know a lot of our listeners who are tuned in right now might be thinking, yeah, that's me. You know, I really don't think I deserve God's love. I really don't think God could love somebody who's a sinner like me. You know, what are some of the thoughts that go through people's heads, and maybe some of the wounds that they've experienced in their lives that maybe put a wall up and don't allow them to receive God's love fully?
2: Yeah, you've hit the nail on the head, Jerry. Wounds that people have, habitual sins, addictions, feeling like they're not good enough, self-deprecation. And then along with that is just simply being absorbed by the world, technology in the worst sense of being on your iPhone all the time or a computer, and just being absorbed by the news and different distractions. And when we talk about prayer, that's also one of the barriers to prayer, is the battle of prayer having to do with distractions. So really, that's it. When I talk about God's love, I try to help people to receive it as I tell stories, as they read my book. I wrote a book called God is Love, and also my television programs, helping them to receive it. You have to forgive yourself. You have to believe in God's love for you and the forgiveness that God has for you. That'll help you to receive it. I think that just spending a little bit of time in silence, listening to good radio programs like this one right now, will help you to receive God's love. Just simply being reminded about the love of God, that He loves you personally, that really helps. And then believing, hope against all hope, believing that God has forgiven you and you can forgive yourself. And that even though you're not perfect, you're on the way, and God loves you just the way you are, but He loves you too much to leave you that way. And let me, if I have a couple minutes, can I just share a little bit about God's love just the way you are?
1: Mm-hmm. Sure. Yeah, do we have a couple minutes? We're going to hit the pause button, but why don't you get started, Father, and then we may just have to jump in.
2: Okay. Well, really quickly, it was about this young girl, and she had a birthday coming up, and her grandmother bought her a couple posters and wanted to buy her a poster for her birthday. And also her brother had her birthday coming up too. So she bought two posters. One was a nature scene, another was a surf scene. And just they rolled it up and put it under, wrapped it up for them both. And so they opened up the posters, and the young man saw his surfboard and the surf poster and riding a wave, and he says, well, Grandma, thank you so much. And then the young girl opens up her poster that's supposed to be a nature scene. She unfurls it and her mouth drops wide open. She turned it around. It was a pink hippopotamus, and underneath were the words, but I love you just the way you are. And the grandmother said, well, wait a minute, they made a mistake, and I didn't mean to get you that poster. And the young girl said, well, that's okay, Grandma, I like it. I'll put it on my bedroom wall. So about a month later, Grandma gets a letter. She said, Grandma, I got to tell you, over the holidays, I gained some weight. Nobody asked me to the prom. And I look up at that big, fat, pink hippopotamus, and I see those words, but I love you just the way you are. And she said, I receive God's love when I see that, and I'm okay. And that's what I want to say to you. Maybe you don't like the way you look, or maybe you haven't performed perfectly, and you feel like a big, fat, pink hippopotamus. But I want you to know that just the way you are loved. God loves you just the way you are, but he loves you too much to leave you that way. He's always going to be moving you forward. So that's God's unconditional love for us, revealed in the cross of Christ.
0: Beautiful. We're learning a lot today, and we hope that we all, you, the Take-Two family, and those of us here on the show, take what Father Cedric Bazinga is sharing with us, and hopefully it's going to transform our lives. That's what it's intended to do. We're talking about the love of God. We may shift gears soon here. We're going to talk about prayer, what prayer means, the importance of prayer, how to cultivate a prayer life and grow closer to the Lord in spending time with him in prayer. So stay with us here. It's a taped broadcast of Take Two with Jerry and Debbie today on EWTN. We'll be right back with more with Father Cedric in a moment.
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7: Hi, I'm Doug Keck, and this is an EWTN Bookmark Brief. Speaking with the one and only Dr. Ray Guarendi about his book, Being a Grandparent, Just Like Being a Parent, Only Different. And of course it's going to be different. You wrote it. So let's talk about the overview. How is it similar and how is it different?
8: It is similar in the sense that we don't have the responsibility of parents, so we have more opportunities to enjoy. Mm-hmm. It's different in that there has been a pretty strong shift away from parenting styles. Mm-hmm. Most of human history, you parented like your parents parented. Well, because of the culture, because of the onslaught of the experts, there's some pretty radical differences, not only in parenting style, but in religion across generations.
7: 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Dr. Ray Guarendi, Being a Grandparent, Just Like Being a Parent, Only Different, published by EWTN and available through our EWTN religious catalog. Of course, check it out. Well, I'm Doug Keck. This has been a Bookmark Brief. Thanks for stopping by. We'll see you next time.
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1: We're having a great discussion with our wonderful friend, Father Cedric Pazania, and we're talking about God's love, and then we're going to transition into talking about deep prayer. 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
2: 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But thank you, Debbie, for your kind words.
1: Yeah, I love that. 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And Jerry, I agree with you. Jerry said this going out into the break about how we're having a great discussion on really understanding the depth of God's love. You know, again, Father, I just wanted to say, I think I can speak for Jerry and the Take Two family. We really want to know, you know, how to tap into that love. How do we do it? Is it just talking to God through prayer? Is it doing certain devotionals? Is it following some kind of path for this advanced spirituality? But you're talking about the lives of the saints, and they had a very deep spiritual life. How do we get there, Father?
2: Well, I would say it's all of the above, Debbie. Certainly celebrating the sacraments, like the sacrament of reconciliation, participating in the Eucharist. I like reading the Bible every day, read the mass readings, read some good spiritual books. That book I was talking about, You Are Loved, I wrote. And there's another book on prayer that I wrote that's really good, and it's called The Sacred Quest. So get some good spiritual books. Listening to radio, watching good TV programs, good Christian music really helps you to receive God's love. Spending some time in silence, just reading a little bit about the human body and about your brain and about the heart. And here's just a couple more things. As you hear about the love of God, that helps you to receive it. So let me tell you a little bit more about it. I remember when I was over in Rome, I went to the catacombs. I was leading a pilgrimage over there. And the archaeologists found the earliest depiction of Jesus in statue form. It was from the year 175 AD. And it was of Jesus, the Good Shepherd, holding a lamb around his neck. And you know what happens? The lamb, the little lamb or the little sheep inevitably strays from the fold and gets lost, gets stuck. And so what the shepherd does is he goes and he looks for that sheep. That to me is the heart of God. That is the heart of Jesus. Jesus is the Good Shepherd. He said that about himself. And a shepherd searches for his sheep. And inevitably, once they get lost, the shepherd will search for them, find that sheep, and then extricate it wherever it's stuck, and then bring it home. And I want to say to any of your listeners that you feel stuck in a habitual sin, maybe you feel lost and you haven't felt God's love, or it's been a while, I want you to know that God is searching for you. God is looking for you, and he will extricate you. Just give him a chance. I remember it was the mystic Francis Thompson who called God the Hound of Heaven. God searches for us, looks for us. One Jewish rabbi once said that the novel teaching about Jesus is that he proclaims the God who searches for us. And that really is the heart of Jesus, the heart of God, and the heart of a Catholic priest. That's what I'm trying to do with my media outreach, broadcast media, social media, written media, trying to search for people to help everybody to know the love of God. Our founder, St. Paul of the Cross, we were founded in the 1700s in Italy, the Passionist religious community. I'm a Passionist priest. He was nicknamed the Hunter of Souls. So he was hunting for souls to bring them into contact with the love of God. And that's exactly what I do as a preacher. I try to help people receive this passionate love, because like I say, we can get distracted, we can be in habitual sin, we can be giving more time to watching television and just kind of get bored with life. You have to be motivated, you have to be searching yourself, and God will meet you more than halfway. So really, God's love is so beautiful, and that God searches for us. And I just want to put you in touch with God's love just in a minute way by telling you, I've already talked about the human body a little bit and about your heart, how it's beating over a million times per week. It's amazing. But there are some images in the scriptures for God's love. For example, even if a mother can forget the baby at her breast, the child of her womb, I will not forget you, God says. So God's love is more than a mother for her baby. And then, of course, the father. Remember the story of the prodigal son? He comes back finally, and the father was waiting for him. Mm-hmm. God is your father, and he's waiting for you wherever you may be in your life. And then one of the greatest metaphors in the Bible is that of a marriage, a husband and a wife. Remember the story of Hosea? Here's Hosea the prophet, and God tells him to marry a prostitute named Gomer. So Hosea obediently marries this woman named Gomer, and she's a prostitute, as I said, and she was unfaithful to him. And God says, I want you to take her back. Mm. And so he takes her back. And God says, that's the way my people have been to me. You've been unfaithful, but I take you back. See, even when we are unfaithful, God is faithful. So the bottom line I'm trying to share with you is that God's the height and the depth and the length and the breadth of God's love. God is a father. God is a mother. God is a friend to us. God is a husband and a wife to us. However you can experience love, that is who God is. So really quickly, just want to share a little bit more. It was on my birthday that I talked about the Sacred Heart. I preached at Mass, and I was looking at everybody, and I said, I want you to know that the odds of us being born are infinitesimal, next to zero, the odds of us being born. But the odds of us not being born are astronomical, 400 trillion to one, that we're not going to be born. So God loved us into life. We have defied the odds by God's love. And our heart is beating. Every heartbeat, every moment, every breath is all a gift of God's love to us. So that's a little bit about God's love. Wow. Mm. It's so beautiful to be loved by God. We just got to get in touch with it.
1: Did you share, real quickly, did you share with the parishioners? I mean, was this a milestone birthday?
2: Actually, no, I'm 69. Next year will be the milestone, but
1: I'm telling you, Father, I showed, because when you said it was your birthday, I showed Marty a picture of you and your newly designed website, and Marty said, man, that priest never ages. It's true. I don't know how you do it, but now it just dawned on me. You speak from the heart. But you're so brilliant, but yet you are, so, it radiates from your heart. See, I think that's what's keeping your youthful appearance. Just saying, that's my thought. What do you think, Jerry?
2: You're very kind. That isn't working out.
0: Right. Well, Father, anyway, you mentioned the example of Hosea and Gomer and God.
2: Yeah,
0: telling Hosea to take Gomer back. You know, and how that's a reflection of God, how he takes us back. It's like God always... He instructs us, he directs us, he guides us, but he does so by personal example. And I wanted to transition into prayer a little bit. Jesus is our perfect example. He got away, he stepped aside, spent time in intimate prayer with his Heavenly Father. So talk about that, how even our Lord in his humanity took that time out to pray, and how we can take that example into our own lives, but we have to be intentional about it and do it just the way Jesus did, kind of step aside, shut the world out for a little while, and be quiet ourselves so we can hear the voice of God.
2: Barry, you're telling it like it is. That's what we have to do. We have to be intentional about it. As a religious, I'm a passionist religious as well as a priest. We have it built into, we call it our horarium, where we have morning and evening prayer and Mass together as a community. But also there's that whole thing about solitude, where we spend time reading, we spend time in personal prayer. Jesus put it this way. He said, when you pray, don't so much do it so that everybody will see you and you'll get, you know, your reward by that. He says, go to your room, shut the door, go to your Father, pray to your Father in secret, and your Father who sees you in secret will reward you. Prayer is communication. And what we're trying to do is communicate to God. You can do it through mental telepathy. What I mean by that is you don't even have to speak the words. You can think it and God will get it. Because when I had my two near-death experiences, God communicated to me not with audible words. He communicated to me through mental telepathy. I could hear his voice in my own thoughts, and then all I have to do is think it back to God. So you can do it that way. You can do it just by emptying yourself. Saint Ignatius of Loyola talked about active meditation or contemplation. What he meant was picture a gospel scene, put yourself in there, see yourself talking to Jesus. What do you say? So silence is a major part of the communication that we have, but also certainly speaking. And when you speak, make sure you tell God that you love him. And I want to impress this upon you. When it comes to prayer and when it comes to God, don't just say God, because that's too ambiguous for me. God has revealed himself in the scriptures and in church tradition, as Trinity. God is our Father who created us and provides for us and protects us, providentially takes care of us. God is Jesus, as I said, our best friend, our Savior, the one who went to the cross for us to give us eternal life. And God is the Holy Spirit who lives within us, our soulmate, the one who lavishly loves us. So what I do is, when I pray, I break it down into three parts. I pray to my Father, I pray to Jesus, and I pray to the Holy Spirit. God is a personal God, and what you need to do is develop a personal relationship with each person of the Trinity. And once you start getting mature and doing that, if you want to be a mature Christian, try praying directly to the Trinity itself. You can pray almost Holy Trinity and speak to God, it's called the Godhead. Mm-hmm. You can speak to the Godhead personally like that too, because not only is God three persons, God is a symbiotic harmony relationship of three persons, not just separate, but they have a communal, beautiful symbiotic relationship. And God revealed that to me one time, and it just touched my heart so much. Mm-hmm. So you can pray to God as Trinity too. So yeah, that's what I would say about prayer. It's communication, talk to the persons of God, spend some time in silence, and speak to the Trinity himself. Yeah.
1: That's a great recipe, Father Cedric, and we appreciate that. And I know the Take-Two family will appreciate that as well. Let me ask you this question, though. There's a lot of podcasts out there right now that are sharing a certain regimen, a prayer regimen that must be done this way. You do this first, you do that, you do this so many times a day. You start spinning around on one foot, throwing salt over your right shoulder. I don't know. It's a really odd Catholic recipe, and you're speaking my kind of language, Father, where you're saying, you know, let it be very personal to you. It's okay if my prayers don't sound like Jerry's prayers or like your prayers, Father. Can you speak to that? Because I'm worried that a lot of my Catholic brothers and sisters, some of them are falling into this idea that there has to be this certain way you must do it in order to connect with God.
2: Well, remember St. Teresa of Lisieux, and she had a saying, my little way, her way toward God. It was very personal, very individualistic, but wow, she is a great saint, and especially a saint of prayer. That's St. Teresa of the Little Flower, St. Teresa of Lisieux, and that's exactly what you're talking about. And I always tell people, nobody can love God like you. You love God like nobody else ever has, because you are an individual, you are unique, God created you that way, you have your own set of fingerprints, your own eye prints, your iris prints, and you are different. So love God totally the way you are. Now, that's not to say that we can't adopt some communal prayer techniques, such as the Liturgy of the Eucharist, and we pray together communally. Liturgy of the Hours, we pray together as a community. And we adopt some novenas and things like that. So there are communal helps. But yeah, when push comes to shove, it's your individual relationship with God. And that must be expressed. And don't say that, well, I wish I could pray like that priest, or I wish I could be the Pope and pray like him. Yeah, that you can learn from different people and learn from the saints. But when push comes to shove, you are a unique, rare individual, and you have to develop your own style. And I know that I don't want to get in hot water here. I know that oftentimes when people go to Catholic school, they wear the same uniform. That's good and bad. I think it's good because you don't want to be in competition, and you don't want to, people that are rich don't want to have better clothes than the people that are poor. But my point is, you are an individual, not just a part of a community, and you want to express your individuality and not just be the same as everybody else. So I hope that makes sense.
1: Mm. Oh, yeah. Oh, yeah, definitely. Jerry?
0: Yeah. No, we're winding down here. The show is not going to be long before we have to say goodbye to our guest, Father Cedric Pazania, who is so graciously giving us his time today. And we thank our producer, Michael McCall, for coordinating all of the logistics for this taped broadcast of Take Two with Jerry and Debbie on EWTN. I am Jerry Usher, along with Debbie Giorgiani, and Father Cedric is our guest. Hopefully you catch his TV show on EWTN, 9:30 a.m. Eastern Time on Sunday mornings. And we're talking, we've talked a lot about God's love earlier in the broadcast. If you've just tuned in, be sure you catch the archive of the show on EWTN's YouTube channel. And we're talking about prayer right now. And Father, I appreciate what you're saying about each one of us being individuals, you know, because, and I'd never heard what you said before, nobody can love God the way you do. I love that saying that you have there. And talk a little bit more about, I know we can use some help in prayer. A lot of people think, well, what do I do? You know, and well, prayer is really, it's a conversation and a loving conversation with, as you said, each member of the Trinity. But we have a lot of resources and prayer aids available to us if people want to take advantage of them. The Mass, obviously, the Rosary, Chaplet of Divine Mercy, different novenas and devotions. So we have just a rich treasury of resources that we can tap into.
2: We do, yeah. Yeah, I would say, again, read the scriptures. The daily Mass reading is really important. I love my book, The Sacred Quest. You can get it through my website, fathercedric.org. But I think one aspect of my prayer life that I've had right from the beginning when the Lord touched me and I continue with it is called the prayer of surrender. And that comes to us from St. Ignatius of Loyola. If you remember, St. Ignatius wasn't always a saint. He was fighting a battle with the Spanish military, and he was fighting for the King of Spain. And a French cannonball came, almost blew his leg off. Now, here he is recuperating in the hospital. He wanted to be a military leader, and somebody gave him a book of saints. And he realized that God wasn't calling him to be a military leader, but a Catholic priest. He did become a Catholic priest, founded the Jesuit community. We won't hold that against him. And became a great saint, St. Ignatius of Loyola. He had this prayer called the Suscipe. And it's this, take, Lord, receive all my liberty, my understanding, my memory, my entire will. You have given all to me, and I return it. Give me only your love and your grace. And that's such a beautiful prayer. If you can create your own surrender prayer and make sure you keep surrendering your heart, your life to God, especially in the morning and as you go on throughout the day. And that is, I think, what God wants. He wants a continual growth process of our surrender to Him. And as you do that, I think you'll grow closer to God. And that is a part of my prayer life that I have adopted and has remained with me. Surrender prayer, so important. And you can find that, St. Ignatius of Loyola, Suscipe prayer. You can find that if you Google it, and it's called Take, Lord, Receive.
1: Wow, beautiful. Jerry, didn't we recently just highlight that prayer on Take Two?
0: We did.
1: I can't remember.
0: Yeah.
1: We did. I thought we did. Yeah, you would be so proud of us, Father. We did that.
2: Yeah,
1: that's a powerful prayer.
2: Well, I love St. Ignatius of Loyola. He's such a great saint. And he has that whole thing about the active contemplation, putting yourself in a gospel scene.
1: Right.
2: The Jesuits, many of them are spiritual directors, trying to help people to pray. They have retreat centers. So a very important part of prayer.
1: Mm. Amazing. Father Cedric, you're doing such great ministry work. That's why our Take Two family always asks us, when are you going to check in with Father Cedric? And we're so glad you made time for us. Like Jerry said, we appreciate it. We hope this hour has been enjoyable, and we know you've helped all of us, because I took a ton of notes. Like Jerry knows me so well. I'm always writing down everything I can possibly get so that I can increase my faith life and spiritual life. Father, real quickly, this is real fast. I got to ask you this, because you're talking about God's love, you're talking about prayer. Again, podcasting and on social media, there's a lot of influencers floating this idea that if you are in a state of mortal sin and God were to call you home and you're in a state of mortal sin, that you would be damned to hell. Anything you can say about that? Because it's really concerning to me. I have to tell you, unfortunately, I have to be on social media all the time for the shows that we do. But this is very concerning, because it's my understanding, Father, that that's unrepentant mortal sin. So you're talking very serious. Is there anything you can speak about that? Because that often makes me think that some people are hesitant to really fall in love with God, because they're like, what God would do that if they know that I love, you know, he knows that I love them, but love him, but yet I'm in this sinful state, and all of a sudden I'm going to lose paradise. Anything you can say about that, Father?
2: mortal sin does disconnect you from God. And I would just say, make a move of surrender. Come back to God, go to confession. And just like the repentant thief on the cross, I mean, God will accept you. Jesus will save you. That's why he came. But if you remain with a hard heart, yeah, your eternal life is in jeopardy. But I would really want you to make a move, come to God, show some repentance, show some sorrow, some contrition, and God is such that his love will forgive you, and yeah, you can be reconciled, yes.
1: Wow, powerful. What do you say, Jer?
0: No, I think following along that, Father, and we've got a couple of minutes left here, but I think following along that line of thinking, a lot of people feel like, and you mentioned before, you know, people have this habitual sin, this besetting sin that we talk about. I think everybody has that thorn in their flesh that St. Paul talked about, but nothing should keep us from going to the Lord, running to the Lord, especially in the sacrament of confession and just getting, you know, cleaned up and forgiven of our sins. God is waiting there. He said to Peter, you know, forgive 70 times seven. That's the kind of God we have. We need not fear going to him and receiving his love and forgiveness whenever we have fallen short of what he asks of us.
2: Yeah, hear confessions. That has been the biggest surprise in my priesthood. I've been a priest now for 35 years. Coming up, on June 29th, I was a priest for 35 years, and it's beautiful. It's people coming to confession has been the biggest surprise. Not that they come, but what they share and how God touches them in the confessional. I have heard people that haven't been in 70 years. I think that's my record. One man said, I haven't been to confession in 70 years. I mean, like, wow. And the fact that he's come, yeah, he's reconciled. No matter what your sin is, no matter how long it's been, no matter what you've done, please make a move and experience God's love. We talked all about God's love in the beginning of this program. And that's what we want to receive. That's what a sacrament is, helping you to receive God's love. You are loved no matter what you've done. God created you. He loved you. He redeemed you. It's your response. Don't put any barriers or walls in the way. Simply come as you are, just as you are, and God will forgive you. That's why Jesus died on the cross. And yeah, absolution, reconciliation, being one with God again, that is such a beautiful, wonderful aspect of God's love. St. Paul of the Cross said that the cross is the most overwhelming evidence of God's love. And that's exactly what St. Paul said in the scriptures, that while we were yet sinners, God sent his son to die for us on the cross. That's God's love. St. Paul of the Cross said that the cross is the most overwhelming evidence of God's love. And that's exactly what St. Paul said in the scriptures, that when we were, while we were,

0: make a move, make a surrender, and watch what happens.
1: Hey, man, watch what happens indeed. Well, look what happened here. Our hour is up, Father Cedric, but it has been absolutely joyous to be with you again and to have you on Take Two with Jerry and Debbie. 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It's Fr Cedric, C-E-D-R-I-C, FatherCedric.org, where you will find out all about Father Cedric's missionary work and his preaching and his media ministry as well. Father, it has been great to have you with us here. And our thanks to Michael McCall, our producer, for arranging all of this. Thank you to the Take Two family. We look forward to being back with you again on our next live broadcast. 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
7: Here's your Real Presence Radio weather forecast for the Sioux Falls area. For this afternoon, we're looking at mostly sunny skies, highs topping out near 85, and south winds gusting up to 20 miles per hour. Slight chance of showers and thunderstorms for tonight with partly cloudy skies, lows around 70, then sunny skies on Thursday, highs in the upper 80s. If you would like to underwrite the weather segment on Real Presence Radio, please call 877-795-0122. I'm NOWCAST meteorologist Corey Horvath.
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13: Hi, this is Bishop Daniel Felton. 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

0: better, when in fact it involves a whole lot of self-motivation. But that said, they were kind of surprised that it didn't have the immediately curative effect that they hoped it would have or were told it would have. But that person needs therapy. That's right, get therapy. That's a common refrain in our culture. Well, the problem with that refrain is, yeah, they may be doing a whole lot of things that are causing them or other people problems in their lives, but that doesn't mean that they're going to be a therapy candidate. Doesn't mean they have the will, the wherewithal, the desire, the motive to actually change what they're doing. More often than not, life has to change them because they experience the downsides of what they're doing. And with an eight-year-old, I mean, I do not do therapy with eight-year-olds. I will talk to the parents and I will find out what is going on from the parents' perspective. And much of the time, much of the time, well over 90%, it's something that can be solved by working with the parents, even if it's a mood thing. Because a lot of times the mood thing is related to other aspects in the child's lives. Eight-year-olds aren't naturally depressed. Eight-year-olds aren't naturally discontent. There's stuff going on around them that you can work with. All right, well, I got to go. Things are all done here. Thank you so very much for joining me. I'm Dr. Ray. Always walk with God.
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9: Here's your Real Presence Radio weather forecast for the Sioux Falls area. For this afternoon, we're looking at mostly sunny skies, highs topping out near 85, and south winds gusting up to 20 miles per hour. Slight chance of showers and thunderstorms for tonight with partly cloudy skies, lows around 70. And sunny skies on Thursday, highs in the upper 80s. If you would like to underwrite the weather segment on Real Presence Radio, please call 877-795-0122. I'm NOCAST meteorologist Corey Holrath.
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4: Christ is the answer with Father John Ricardo.
5: You know, maybe we need to ask ourselves, do we really know Jesus? Maybe another way to ask that would be, how familiar are you with the Gospels? When I was living in D.C., I was on the plane taking a late flight home, sitting next to a young girl. She was probably 16, 17. I had my collar on, and we got talking, and she said, somehow in the course of the conversation, she acknowledged that she was running away from home and was in the midst of an awful lot of difficulties that were going on. Her story seemed to be remarkably akin to the story of the prodigal son, which we just heard this past Sunday at Mass, huh? And so I started to speak a little bit about that with her. And I said, you sound a little bit like the younger son in the story of the prodigal son. And she looked at me like I was from Mars. And I said, are you not familiar with the story of the prodigal son? And she says, no, never heard it. And I just looked at her, I says, oh my goodness, are you in for a wonderful evening?
6: Here's your Real Presence Radio weather forecast for the Sioux Falls area. For this afternoon, we're looking at mostly sunny skies, highs topping out near 85, and south winds gusting up to 20 miles per hour. Slight chance of showers and thunderstorms for tonight with partly cloudy skies, lows around 70, then sunny skies on Thursday, highs in the upper 80s. If you would like to underwrite the weather segment on Real Presence Radio, please call 877-795-0122. 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
8: This is Lavinia Spirito for Catholic Way Bible Study. In the Old Testament, Joshua confronts the Israelites as they prepare to leave their life in the desert to enter the Promised Land. He knows that the negative influences of Egypt and the surrounding Canaanite peoples are strong, and so he gives them a choice. Worship either the idols of the land or the one true God who delivered them from the land of Egypt. But why would the Israelites choose false idols over a God whose power they witnessed so clearly? Worshipping the God who performs so many clear signs seems like the obvious choice, right? But Joshua knew that the lures of the world had already blurred their vision. Sound familiar? We too are pressured to fit in for the sake of success in this world. Joshua did not waver. He said, "As for me and my house, we will serve the Lord." Which God will you choose today, the gods of the land or the one true God?
9: Catholic Way Bible Study. 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
11: Hello, this is Bishop Andrew Cousins with the Diocese of Crookston. 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
12: 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Yeah.
0: From EWTN News Nightly in Washington, D.C., I'm Montse Alvarado with an EWTN News Link. Ankara is preparing to host NATO leaders for a summit on Tuesday and Wednesday as President Donald Trump presses Europe to take greater responsibility for its own defense. The White House says Trump will also meet the leaders of

0: 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If you would like to underwrite the weather segment on Real Presence Radio, please call 877-795-0122. I'm NOWCAST meteorologist Corey Hogarth.
1: This Monsignor Tom Richter of the Diocese of Bismarck, serving Queen of Peace Parish in Dickinson, North Dakota. On the third Sunday of Lent, we read the Gospel of Jesus cleansing the temple. As we all know, the temple Jesus desires to cleanse is not a building, but our hearts. And he cleanses them not by repressing what's inside of them, not by abolishing what's inside of the heart, but by ordering it. I once read that the Hoover Dam was the most destructive river in the United States. It destroyed more crops, more property, more livestock than any other. It did more bad than any river in our country. And then the Hoover Dam was constructed. And this same river, with the same energy, with the same force, was now ordered, channeled, redirected. And that same body of water now irrigates more crops than any river in our country. What once did the most bad now does the most good, because it is ordered. Jesus does the same thing with the human heart. As the second preface of Lent says, that Lent is a sacred time which God uses to free us from disordered affections. And he can do that if we give him access. And we give Jesus access to the disordered affections in our hearts by prayer, penance, and almsgiving. And so, dear people, I wish to give you a word of encouragement on this third week of Lent to continue your generosity to the Lord so that he may order our hearts and purify them so that we may arrive at Easter rejoicing in the encounter with the risen Christ. God bless you.
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10: In the name of the Father, and of the Son, and of the Holy Spirit.
11: Amen.
10: Our Father, who art in heaven, hallowed be thy name. Thy kingdom come, thy will be done, on earth as it is in heaven.
11: Give us this day our daily bread, and forgive us our trespasses, as we forgive those who trespass against us. And lead us not into temptation, but deliver us from evil. Amen.
10: Hail Mary, full of grace, the Lord is with thee. Blessed art thou among women, and blessed is the fruit of thy womb, Jesus.
11: Holy Mary, Mother of God, pray for us sinners now and at the hour of our death. Amen.
10: I believe in God, the Father Almighty, creator of heaven and earth, and in Jesus Christ, his only Son, our Lord, who was conceived by the Holy Spirit, born of the Virgin Mary,

0: suffered under Pontius Pilate, was crucified, died, and was buried. He descended into hell. The third day he arose again from the dead. He ascended into heaven and is seated at the right hand of God the Father Almighty. From there he shall come to judge the living and the dead.
1: I believe in the Holy Spirit, the Holy Catholic Church, the communion of saints, the forgiveness of sins, the resurrection of the body, and life everlasting. Amen.
0: Eternal Father, I offer you the body and blood, soul and divinity of your dearly beloved Son, our Lord Jesus Christ,
1: in atonement for our sins and those of the whole world.
0: For the sake of his sorrowful passion,
1: have mercy on us and on the whole world.
0: For the sake of his sorrowful passion,
1: have mercy on us and on the whole world.
0: For the sake of his sorrowful passion,
1: have mercy on us and on the whole world.
0: For the sake of his sorrowful passion,
1: have mercy on us and on the whole world.
0: For the sake of his sorrowful passion,
1: have mercy on us and on the whole world.
0: For the sake of his sorrowful passion,
1: have mercy on us and on the whole world.
0: For the sake of his sorrowful passion,
1: have mercy on us and on the whole world.
0: For the sake of his sorrowful passion,
1: have mercy on us and on the whole world.
0: For the sake of his sorrowful passion,
1: have mercy on us and on the whole world.
0: For the sake of his sorrowful passion,
1: have mercy on us and on the whole world.
0: Eternal Father, I offer you the body and blood, soul and divinity of your dearly beloved Son, our Lord Jesus Christ,
1: in atonement for our sins and those of the whole world.
0: For the sake of his sorrowful passion,
1: have mercy on us and on the whole world.
0: For the sake of his sorrowful passion,
1: have mercy on us and on the whole world.
0: For the sake of his sorrowful passion,
1: have mercy on us and on the whole world.
0: For the sake of his sorrowful passion,
1: have mercy on us and on the whole world.
0: For the sake of his sorrowful passion,
1: have mercy on us and on the whole world.
0: For the sake of his sorrowful passion,
1: have mercy on us and on the whole world.
0: For the sake of his sorrowful passion,
1: have mercy on us and on the whole world.
0: For the sake of his sorrowful passion,
1: have mercy on us and on the whole world.
0: For the sake of his sorrowful passion,
1: have mercy on us and on the whole world.
0: For the sake of his sorrowful passion,
1: have mercy on us and on the whole world.
0: Eternal Father, I offer you the body and blood, soul and divinity of your dearly beloved Son, our Lord Jesus Christ,
1: in atonement for our sins and those of the whole world.
0: For the sake of his sorrowful passion,
1: have mercy on us and on the whole world.
0: For the sake of his sorrowful passion,
1: have mercy on us and on the whole world.
0: For the sake of his sorrowful passion,
1: have mercy on us and on the whole world.
0: For the sake of his sorrowful passion,
1: have mercy on us and on the whole world.
0: For the sake of his sorrowful passion,
1: have mercy on us and on the whole world.
0: For the sake of his sorrowful passion,
1: have mercy on us and on the whole world.
0: For the sake of his sorrowful passion,
1: have mercy on us and on the whole world.
0: For the sake of his sorrowful passion,
1: have mercy on us and on the whole world.
0: For the sake of his sorrowful passion,
1: have mercy on us and on the whole world.
0: For the sake of his sorrowful passion,
1: have mercy on us and on the whole world.
0: Eternal Father, I offer you the body and blood, soul and divinity of your dearly beloved Son, our Lord Jesus Christ,
1: in atonement for our sins and those of the whole world.
0: For the sake of his sorrowful passion,
1: have mercy on us and on the whole world.
0: For the sake of his sorrowful passion,
1: have mercy on us and on the whole world.
0: For the sake of his sorrowful passion,
1: have mercy on us and on the whole world.
0: For the sake of his sorrowful passion,
1: have mercy on us and on the whole world.
0: For the sake of his sorrowful passion,
1: have mercy on us and on the whole world.
0: For the sake of his sorrowful passion,
1: have mercy on us and on the whole world.
0: for the sake of his sorrowful passion.
1: Have mercy on us and on the whole world.
0: For the sake of his sorrowful passion.
1: Have mercy on us and on the whole world.
0: For the sake of his sorrowful passion.
1: Have mercy on us and on the whole world.
0: For the sake of his sorrowful passion.
1: Have mercy on us and on the whole world.
0: Eternal Father, I offer you the body and blood, soul and divinity of your dearly beloved Son, our Lord Jesus Christ.
1: In atonement for our sins and those of the whole world.
0: For the sake of his sorrowful passion.
1: Have mercy on us and on the whole world.
0: For the sake of his sorrowful passion.
1: Have mercy on us and on the whole world.
0: For the sake of his sorrowful passion.
1: Have mercy on us and on the whole world.
0: For the sake of his sorrowful passion.
1: Have mercy on us and on the whole world.
0: For the sake of his sorrowful passion.
1: Have mercy on us and on the whole world.
0: For the sake of his sorrowful passion.
1: Have mercy on us and on the whole world.
0: For the sake of his sorrowful passion.
1: Have mercy on us and on the whole world.
0: For the sake of his sorrowful passion.
1: Have mercy on us and on the whole world.
0: For the sake of his sorrowful passion.
1: Have mercy on us and on the whole world.
0: For the sake of his sorrowful passion.
1: Have mercy on us and on the whole world.
0: Holy God, Holy Mighty One, Holy Immortal One.
1: Have mercy on us and on the whole world.
0: Holy God, Holy Mighty One, Holy Immortal One.
1: Have mercy on us and on the whole world.
0: Holy God, Holy Mighty One, Holy Immortal One.
1: Have mercy on us and on the whole world.
0: In the name of the Father, and of the Son, and of the Holy Spirit.
1: Amen.

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1: A reading from the beginning of the letter of St. Paul to the Romans. Paul, a slave of Christ Jesus, called to be an apostle and set apart for the gospel of God, which he promised previously through his prophets in the Holy Scriptures. The gospel about his son, descended from David according to the flesh, but established as Son of God in power, according to the Spirit of holiness, through resurrection from the dead, Jesus Christ our Lord. Through him we have received the grace of apostleship to bring about the obedience of faith for the sake of his name among all the Gentiles, among whom are you also, whom are called to belong to Jesus Christ. To all the beloved of God in Rome, called to be holy, grace to you and peace from God our Father and the Lord Jesus Christ. The word of the Lord. The Lord has made known his salvation. Sing to the Lord a new song, for he has done wondrous deeds. His right hand has won victory for him, his holy arm. The Lord has made known his salvation. The Lord has made his salvation known. In the sight of the nations, he has revealed his justice. He has remembered his kindness and his faithfulness toward the house of Israel. The Lord has made known his salvation. All the ends of the earth have seen the salvation by our God. Sing joyfully to the Lord, all you lands. Break into song, sing praise. The Lord has made known his salvation.

While still more people gathered in the crowd, Jesus said to them, "This generation is an evil generation. It seeks a sign, but no sign will be given it except the sign of Jonah. Just as Jonah became a sign to the Ninevites, so will the Son of Man be to this generation. At the judgment, the Queen of the South will rise with the men of this generation, and she will condemn them, because she came from the ends of the earth to hear the wisdom of Solomon, and there is something greater than Solomon here. At the judgment, the men of Nineveh will arise with this generation and condemn it, because at the preaching of Jonah they repented, and there is something greater than Jonah here."

0: The gospel reading for Mass today is relatively short, only four verses, and yet it is loaded with significance for the people of ancient Israel. And in this short passage, Jesus invokes several figures from the scriptures to communicate to his audience the significance of his coming among them as the Son of Man. He not only speaks of the prophet Jonah, but also the Ninevites, the Queen of the South, and King Solomon. And interestingly, all three of the synoptic gospels, Matthew, Mark, and Luke, have some iteration of this episode, but each gospel varies in the way that it's recounted. For instance, in the Gospel of Mark, the Pharisees approach Jesus and ask him for a sign. Jesus sighs from the depths of his spirit and says, "Why does this generation seek a sign? Truly I say to you, no sign shall be given to this generation." There's no reference is made to, in Mark's gospel, to the sign of the prophet Jonah. However, the gospel of Matthew does reference the sign of the prophet Jonah, just like Luke. And yet Matthew draws a different connection to Jonah than Luke does. On the one hand, Matthew focuses on the significance of Jonah's sojourn in the belly of the whale for 3 days and three nights, because this clearly foreshadows the death of Jesus and his resurrection from the dead 3 days later. On the other hand, Luke focuses on the preaching of Jonah to the Ninevites, rather than Jonah being in the belly of the whale. And Jesus begins his discourse in Luke by saying, "This generation is an evil generation. It seeks a sign, but no sign will be given it except the sign of Jonah." Earlier in this chapter, chapter 11, Jesus performs an exorcism on a mute man and enables him to speak once again. And some people marvel at this miraculous act, but others are more skeptical. They accuse Jesus of casting out demons by Beelzebul, the prince of demons, and they test him, asking for a sign. And Jesus corrects this ridiculous accusation against him, and explains how those who are not with him are against him, and those who do not gather with him scatter. And then in today's reading, Jesus definitively answers those who demand a sign from him. He declares them to be an evil generation that will receive no sign from him except the sign of Jonah. Just as Jonah became a sign to the Ninevites, so will the Son of Man be to this generation. And those of us who have been following along with the readings at daily Mass would have heard the accounts of the prophet Jonah on Monday, Tuesday, and Wednesday of last week. God had called upon Jonah to go to the city of Nineveh and warn the people that their city would be destroyed if they do not repent. And at first, Jonah refuses to do God's will and tries to avoid going to Nineveh, not because he is afraid of the people there, but because he fears that they will listen to God and repent. Jonah does not want his enemies to be spared, and yet he knows that God is merciful and will take pity on those who show signs of repentance. And after his brief sojourn in the belly of the whale, Jonah finally agrees to go to Nineveh and preach to the city. And as he had feared, Nineveh listens to the word of the Lord, repents of their sins by fasting and clothing themselves in sackcloth and ashes, and thus the city is spared from destruction. And rather than giving an extraordinary sign to the people who are testing him and demanding a sign, Jesus simply gives them this example of Jonah. The Lord God had sent Jonah to be a sign to the Ninevites of their need for repentance and conversion. The Ninevites do not demand signs from Jonah so that they might test him. Rather, they hear what Jonah says, they hear his preaching, they acknowledge their sin in the depths of their hearts, and they repent immediately. They know deep in their hearts that they have greatly sinned and that they need to humbly confess their sin. Likewise, the Lord Jesus and his forerunner, John the Baptist, are sent to the people of Israel and ultimately to the world as a sign of our need for repentance. And this implication, or the implication of this reference to Jonah, is that if the people who hear the preaching of Jesus refuse to repent of their sins, then they will find themselves in an even worse situation than the people of Nineveh. The people who are putting Jesus to death, to the test, are committing an even worse sin than the people of Nineveh by not believing in the Son of Man and by plotting to put him to death. They cannot rely on their identity as Israelites or as children of Abraham to spare them from the judgment that awaits those who refuse to listen to Jesus and repent of their sins. And Jonah merely came to warn the Ninevites concerning the imminent destruction of their city. But Jesus has come to warn everyone concerning the eternal consequences of unrepentant sin and the destruction of the soul. And Jesus then invokes the Queen of the South, the Queen of Sheba, who had heard about the wisdom of Solomon and traveled a great distance to hear him speak. And for a time, Solomon was indeed a very wise ruler who had asked the Lord for the gift of wisdom, and the Lord lavished it upon him generously. Unfortunately, Solomon would ultimately succumb to his inordinate desire for women, and his heart turned to idol worship. And yet Jesus Christ is much greater than King Solomon, as he is completely without sin. Jesus says that the Queen of the South will rise of this generation and condemn them, because she listened to the wisdom of a mere man who had received a gift from God. And yet the people of this generation have rejected Jesus, who is far superior to Solomon, since he is the Son of God and the Son of Man. And likewise, the people of Nineveh will arise with this generation and condemn it, because they listened to the words of a mere man, the prophet Jonah, who was a very imperfect man in his own right. And yet this generation refuses to listen to the Son of Man, who is infinitely greater than Jonah. Jesus refuses to give any further sign to those who have asked for one, because they do not ask in good faith. They simply refuse to believe in the word of Jesus, and they reject the evidence of his miraculous works because their hearts have been hardened. And thus the Ninevites, who are mere Gentiles, are in a more favorable position than some of the people of ancient Israel who have rejected Jesus and the gospel message. And as Christians, if we're not careful, we can find ourselves in a similar situation to these Pharisees who rejected Jesus. Our discipleship of Jesus Christ should take precedence over any worldly powers, political alignments, or ideological beliefs. The teaching of Christ is not conservative or liberal, right or left, Republican or Democrat. The gospel message transcends all our mere human categories, because it concerns the preaching of the kingdom of heaven, not any worldly power or worldly nation. The kingdom of heaven transcends nationalism, materialism, party politics, ideology, or any other ideas or philosophies that serve to divide us rather than unite us. The teaching of Jesus should always move us towards conversion of mind and heart, and challenge us regardless of our ideological alignments. If we place ideology or political party above the teaching of Christ and the Holy Gospel, then we may find ourselves rejecting Christ, even as we ostensibly invoke his name in prayer. Our self-identification as Christians and our prayer and sacrifices to the Lord are meaningless if at the same time we are supporting leaders and policies that oppress the poor and the weak. And this is precisely what our Holy Father, Pope Leo XIV, addresses in his latest apostolic exhortation, which was released last Thursday, entitled Dilexi Te. He responds to erroneous worldly ideologies and their views concerning the poor, to which some Christians subscribe. He says the poor are not there by chance or by blind and cruel fates. Nor for most of them is poverty a choice. Yet there are those who still presume to make this claim, thus revealing their own blindness and cruelty. Of course, among the poor, there are also those who do not want to work, perhaps because their ancestors who worked all their lives died poor. However, there are many others, men and women, who nonetheless work from dawn to dusk, perhaps collecting scraps or the like, even though they know that their hard work will only help them to scrape by, but never really improve their lives. Nor can it be said that most of the poor are such because they do not deserve otherwise, as maintained by that specious view of meritocracy that sees only the successful as deserving. He then goes on to address Christians specifically by saying, Christians too, on a number of occasions, have succumbed to attitudes shaped by secular ideologies or political and economic approaches that lead to gross generalizations and mistaken conclusions. The fact that some dismiss or ridicule charitable works as if they were an obsession on the part of a few and not the burning heart of the church's mission convinces me of the need to go back and reread the gospel, lest we risk replacing it with the wisdom of this world. The poor cannot be neglected if we are to remain within the great current of the church's life that has its source in the gospel and bears fruits in every time and place. And thus the Holy Father reminds Christians of the true tradition of the church, rooted in Christ and preserved by the early church fathers, concerning the church's unity and solidarity with the poor. That is the fundamental option for the poor. In the same document, Pope Leo XIV says very clearly that one cannot pray and offer sacrifice while oppressing the weakest and the poorest. Christians are reminded once again that we have a prophet, a teacher, and a savior who is infinitely greater than any of the Old Testament prophets, Jesus Christ our Lord. We are called to reflect upon our own discipleship by rereading the words of the Holy Gospel in a spirit of prayer, gratitude, and openness to receiving its message. And if we wish to receive the message of the gospel clearly, then we must purge all worldly ideologies from our minds and listen to the words of Jesus in a spirit of silence without an ideological or political filter. If we claim to worship Jesus and pray to him and yet refuse to repent of our sinfulness, our selfishness, our egoism, our refusal to listen to others who think differently from us, or our oppression from the poor and the weak, then we will find ourselves in a worse position than the people of Nineveh on the day of judgment. We will say to Jesus, Lord, Lord, and he will respond, I never knew you. Depart from me, you evildoers. Our profession of Jesus Christ as our Lord and Savior must be accompanied by repentance and conversion of heart, which is reflected in our charitable words and our actions. And by allowing the word of the gospel to penetrate and to change our hearts, we will participate with our Lord, in building the kingdom of heaven and leading more souls to embrace salvation in Christ.
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5: Bring it on.
4: Okay, here's your question. Why was Mary assumed into heaven? You got 1 minute. Go.
5: Jesus missed her?
4: There you go. That's a good one. I like that.
5: We believe that at the end of her time here on earth, that Mary was assumed body and soul to heaven, first and foremost, because that was a prefigurement of what would happen to us, God willing, that after our time here on earth ends, we believe in the resurrection of the dead, and the just will have their bodies and souls reunited, taken up to heaven. Now, Mary goes first as a prefigurement, but also because Jesus, not only being God, is also man. And what son would want to leave his mother behind if he could take her home with him? So our Lord basically is doing that as both God and man. As God, he's the one who assumes her. She did not ascend. She did not have divine power. Jesus ascended into heaven, body and soul. Mary was assumed. So Jesus is the one who took her up into heaven, body and soul.
4: Great job.
5: And come back again for more Catholic Blitz.
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7: 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And now back to Beacon of Truth with Deacon Harold Berg-Sivers.

0: fervent for the gospel? Are we passionate about helping this world come to know him?
1: We need to pray because God says to pray. We don't need to pray to change God's mind. We pray because that is our big connection to the Almighty. Do we need it? Like we need air? Like we need water? Yep. Because if, in fact, God is the ultimate reality, more reality than air and water, then we do need to pray as much as we need to breathe.
2: How many times have you heard someone talk about how important it is to be progressive? Have you ever asked them what they mean by that? G.K. Chesterton says, progress is a useless word, for progress takes for granted an already defined direction, and it's exactly about the direction that we disagree. We can't have progress until we've stated what our goal is. Then we can determine whether or not we're moving closer to it or farther from it. The real question is not whether we are progressive, but what is our goal? 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What's yours?
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9: Ave Maria in the Afternoon is a co-production of Ave Maria Radio and EWTN Radio, and carried across the EWTN Global Catholic Radio Network. Welcome to Ave Maria in the Afternoon, examining the world through the lens of faith from the heart of the Church to help us navigate the culture. Here's Dr. Marcus Peter.
10: Good afternoon. Thank you very much for joining us on this hour of Ave Maria in the Afternoon. I'm Marcus Peter, and as usual, I am so honored and blessed to be with all of you today. We have an interesting program lined up. I want to begin by talking about an elephant in the room. I do not think this is the biggest elephant in the room. Nonetheless, it was brought to my attention this morning that sometime last weekend, Travis Kelce got married. And so, for some reason, there was a lot of attention paid to the wedding, and in particular, the prenuptial agreement. And that's what I really want to focus on. I really don't care about the ceremony proper. And it's not because I don't care about weddings in general. That's not true at all. It's that I hold marriages, as do all of you listening, to a high degree of not just expectation, but reverence. Because even if you're not baptized, there is a notion within which a natural marriage is a covenantal bond. And so covenantal bonds, even if the persons don't acknowledge the presence of Almighty God, are done in oath swearing.

0: That is, every person who accepts God's invitation, his upward call to make them holy. And so every story presents us with a unique masterpiece that God is writing.
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5: Here's your Real Presence Radio weather forecast for the Sioux Falls area. For this afternoon, we're looking at mostly sunny skies, highs topping out near 85, and south winds gusting up to 20 miles per hour. Slight chance of showers and thunderstorms for tonight with partly cloudy skies, lows around 70, and sunny skies on Thursday, highs in the upper 80s. If you would like to underwrite the weather segment on Real Presence Radio, please call 877-795-0122. I'm NOWCAST meteorologist Corey Holgrith.
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8: This is Bishop John Fulda of the Diocese of Fargo. The season of Lent is a season of grace and conversion. Just as Jesus spent 40 days in the desert, we spend the 40 days of Lent as a kind of retreat, opening our hearts to God. It's a time for prayer, for penance, and for almsgiving. A time to unite ourselves more completely to Jesus. And we do this in a special way through the sacraments of reconciliation and the Eucharist. May this holy season of Lent be a time of blessing for us all.
9: 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Ian.
10: This is an EWTN News Link. I'm Teresa Tomeo from Catholic Connection. Incoming Wyoming Catholic College student Miriam Washu took home a $150,000 scholarship. This after winning first place in the first ever Presidential 1776 Awards, a nationwide civics competition. She's a daughter of the Wyoming Catholic College president, and she emerged triumphant from among 20 finalists and over 8,000 students from all 50 states and territories who entered that competition. Washu, along with the second and third place winners, met with the president in the Oval Office alongside the U.S. Secretary of Education, Linda McMahon. For more news with a Catholic perspective, visit EWTNnews.com. I'm Teresa Tomeo, and Catholic Answers Live starts now.

0: Hello and welcome to Catholic Answers Live. I am Cy Killett, your host. A little bit different show today. We're coming to you from either the Mosel or the Moselle River, depending on if you're German or French. And we're on the Catholic Answers cruise. We're on the Catholic Answers pilgrimage down the Rhine. We've already seen some of the holiest places in Europe, including Aachen and Cologne. Yeah, the cathedral at Cologne. And I've got my flannel panel pals with me today. Chris Czech, president of Catholic Answers. Hello, Chris Czech.
1: Thanks for having me, Cy.
0: Oh, you're always welcome here on my ship, Chris. Glad to have you. And you know what? Maybe you and I should change seats because you guys are going to have to go ahead and switch over there.
1: This is the first time this ship has been on the Moselle. This is the first time the Amas Sienna has sailed the Moselle because of us, because we chose this. We chose this route.
0: I got up. Yeah, that's right. We are baptizing the Moselle with this ship this morning. That, I,

0: I got this morning getting coffee. I looked out at the Moselle, and it's just so beautiful here. And I had this feeling it can't get any more beautiful than this. And a white swan came swimming across right in front of me. I was like, I guess it can. So, the Lord's like, oh, really? You think that's good? White swans. Also with us, Joe Heschmeyer, apologist to Catholic answers, author of a whole bunch of books, including The Early Church Was the Catholic Church. Joe Heschmeyer.
1: Thank you. It's good to be live streaming with you because we're going out of
2: Live
1: screen.
2: stream.
1: All right.
0: Okay. All right. You do not have to fake laughter at any of this stuff. Okay. That was generous of you, but you don't have to do that. A lot of Joe, as I said, a lot of Joe's jokes take thought, and then once you think them through, they're just not worth the time. So
1: They take thought on the receivers, then they don't take thought on the producers.
0: Yeah, right. So what we do on the final panel, we discuss the news of the world, and I have asked people, and unfortunately, we won't be able to take questions from in the room today, and I do apologize for that. It's been an extraordinary cruise, I think. It's just been wonderful. I wonder if anything stands out that you guys want to mention. Oh, you know what? Let's do this. Just name your favorite pilgrim, your favorite person who came on the cruise with us. Just look out across the.
1: Missy Kellett.
0: Oh, that's there. You go, Joe. Try to beat that, Chris. Okay,
2: It's Siobhan Cruz Kelly.
0: there we go. Yay.
1: Cruz is her middle name.
2: Right.
0: One thing that I'm very impressed with is among these pilgrims, there's a lot of people who have important professional positions and married and kids and all that, but quite a few people who are catechists or do various ministries of all different kinds. And several of the catechists I spoke with said in their parish, OCIA, which used to be, of course, as we all know, RCIA, but
2: What was it before that?
1: Just the
0: it
1: CIA.
0: was just
2: Just see, just see.
0: But they said it was bigger last year than they had seen before, and this year was bigger than last year. So I'm going to give you the mic, Chris. I want to ask you guys what you make of that. Do you think that there is, it feels like something's happening. That's what people are saying. It feels like something positive is happening. I wonder if you have that, if you share that feeling, and then I will ask you where you think Catholic Answers fits into all of that.
1: Oh, sure. Okay. I guess I can go. I thought you said
0: That has
1: give me the
0: never
1: mic,
0: happened
1: Chris.
0: before.
1: I thought you specified Chris, but I'll go.
2: Well, you devoted a podcast to this.
1: I've devoted a couple podcasts to this, and I can actually give you a little bit of the numbers. There's a statistician by the name of Ryan Burgess or Burge, and he's looked at some of this data, and he's actually a Protestant pastor and statistician, or former Protestant pastor and statistician. So he's been very interested in kind of drilling into these numbers. And historically, I mean, in the recent past, Catholicism has been doing just terribly. I mean, I don't think I'm telling you guys anything when we say there was a huge exodus from Catholic churches in the latter half of the 20th century. And the number of ex-Catholics to Catholic converts is really staggering. It's like 6.5 or 7 to 1. So that's the bad news. The good news is, in the last 5 years, something really remarkable has been happening. And we can see this in the data. You have the number of conversions going up, the number of people getting confirmed, the number of adults being baptized. All of these kind of metrics show that there had been this very broad decline of religion generally, and Catholicism specifically, that then sort of stopped. And it wasn't an immediate resurgence. It wasn't an immediate, now everyone is getting baptized and coming back to the church, but the exodus sort of tapered off. And then it sort of flatlined, which was great. I mean, if you go from losing money to breaking even, that's an improvement. Now, obviously, you want to do even better than that, but this is certainly a step in the right direction. But I just saw some data the last few days where they did a study, I want to say it was 6,000 people, where they started following them in 2021. And so they kept track of these people over the course of the last 5 years. And there were about twice as many Protestants as Catholics. I don't have the numbers in front of me. But there were within one person an equivalent number of Protestants who'd become Catholic to Catholics who'd become Protestant. And that is completely unprecedented in terms of the last several decades. And in fact, given that there were twice as many Protestants to start, the Catholic side was actually doing about 2 to 1 as well. The Catholic retention rate during that period was 91%, which was higher than Protestantism, higher than non-Christian religion. And much higher actually than even like the nuns and the atheists. So something is happening where we are seeing two things, a greater resilience within Catholicism, where people aren't leaving like they were before, and a greater attractiveness to Catholicism, where people are starting to come into the Catholic Church in startlingly higher numbers.
2: Yeah, and that's that something that's happening, Cy, that I've been especially thinking about, well, I don't know, for several years now. Fulton Sheen, working off of St. Augustine, talks about the God-shaped hole in all of our hearts. And we've been very good for a long time, especially in America, with filling that hole with all kinds of other things, though not really filling it, but, you know, anesthetizing ourselves or distracting ourselves. And some of that stuff is starting to wear out. We're realizing, okay, well, actually, I cannot fill this hole in this way. I've been sold a bill of goods. I look around the world. Maybe the economy isn't doing so well. There's a great deal of killing that's going on around the world. And so this restlessness and this concern of mine, this unease that I have, isn't going away. And in fact, it's growing. It's expanding. The God-shaped hole is expanding, and I'm not filling it. At the same time, something has happened, and this, I think, is to the second part of your question, Cy, with respect to Catholic answers, or broadly Catholic apostolates. Generally, the internet, which is a source of or a medium for all kinds of wickednesses, is also a medium for the truth. And in the last, whenever since Carl Keating had the brilliance to get the URL Catholic.com, but I think even more recently than that, with the expansion of social media and, like, the, for example, the podcast that Joe and Trent are doing, Catholic Answers Live, more and more people are able to find the truth if they are willing to put the time in. And frankly, it doesn't take a lot of effort. There are a lot of, there's a great deal of misinformation, but we're finding more and more that the work of organizations such as Catholic Answers or Word on Fire, this stuff is rising to the top, and it is becoming increasingly accessible. And where once perhaps you were, you know, a Baptist in Mobile, Alabama, and kind of in the thrall of your pastor, and he could say to you, oh yeah, well, Catholics are cannibals, or they do worship statues. All that is investigatable, and you can determine the truth of it or not. I keep coming back to this Jeremy Christensen, who was on the show, who wrote the book about his conversion from Mormonism, and he said the worst thing that ever happened to Mormonism was the internet, because anyone who wanted to look up the really fantastic claims of the Mormon Church, anthropological, archaeological, linguistic, historical, can find out that they're just invented out of whole cloth. Now, sola scriptura, that takes a little more to dig into. Sola fide, maybe even a little bit more than that. But the answers are there because of the work of the great apologists at Catholic Answers and now many others. I mean, I think Catholic Answers were the first out of the gate almost 50 years ago. But the information is available, and that has had a huge part in inspiring, especially, I think, the young people who so much are getting this information online.
0: One of the things that you hear is, they're attracted to the Latin Mass, or they're attracted to the traditional liturgy, or do you give that credence? Is that true? Where do you put that?
1: People want something to stand for. You know, if you look at the numbers, as I was saying before, we really see a marked shift in the last 5 years. Year over year, I think there was one exception, but every year, like, the number of people in RCIA has gone up, the number of people coming into the church has gone up. So there was something of a nadir, like a low point in 2021. And this marked kind of an epochal turn. And so you think about what happened in 2021. Now, you might say they hired Joe Heschmeyer, Catholic Answers. I think that might
0: that
1: not
0: turned it
1: that
0: all might around. Not be the, finally, it got
1: that
0: turned
1: might
0: around.
1: Not be the actual cause. I think the actual cause might have been COVID era search for meaning.
3: Yeah.
1: That we were in a place where it was like the best lacked all conviction and the worst were full of passion and intensity. And so to have a sane, presentation that is like strong and full-throated and a thing that you can actually stand on and live in is something people are happy with. And we see this certainly with the Latin Mass, but just in general, traditional religion is on the rise, whereas like the more liberal or worldly forms of Protestantism have plummeted. The, you know, a generation ago, the claim was that if the church wanted to survive, we had to kind of accommodate the world and become more like Anglicanism. Well, Anglicanism is the third most practiced religion in England behind Catholicism and Islam. I mean, it can't survive on its own terms. And so if you compromise with the world, what you end up with is just the world. Because if all you're preaching is the same thing I would get if I sleep in on Sunday, I'll tell you what I'm going to do. I'm going to sleep in on Sunday. So we have to make these big claims. We also have to have a way of living. Like having the big claims and having something you stand for is a good start, but it's a thing that you live in. It can't just be a thing that you kind of play around with online if it's going to have any legs.
2: I'm glad you asked that question, Sai, especially about the traditional Latin Mass, because it's an opportunity to call for us to remember that it isn't truth alone that people are looking for because of this want that they have, but also goodness and beauty, right? And if it's true, if it's good, if it's beautiful, it belongs to the Catholic Church. It's ours. And this, I think, especially is the draw of the traditional liturgy and its beauty, the beauty of the music that attaches to it, and typically the architecture. And of course, look at the Cologne Cathedral where we just were, that was inspired by it.
0: Yeah, but you look at the Cologne Cathedral, or you look at the typical Southern California church that was built in the 70s or 80s, and it's an entirely different. I do think there's a failure to treat the human person as both physical and spiritual, and so we forgot. I feel like in the modern era we forgot as a church that the person, you know, that 43-meter high vault in Chartres Cathedral, or no, in Cologne Cathedral. By the way, I still don't know what 43 meters is. They say like it's that. It's whatever that is.
2: Yeah,
0: like,
2: it's a lot.
0: But that's not just some impressive architectural feat. That's to lift the heart, and we dropped that. And so here's my concern is, even if we have a wave now of 20-somethings and 30-somethings who say, "I want the Catholic faith," do we have a church that can welcome them and sustain them and give them what they're looking for? Or do we need to become the church that can welcome them and sustain them and give them what they're looking for?
1: I think it's both. I think that we see in the numbers, in addition to all the things we talked about in terms of retention and in terms of, you know, people coming into the church, you look at the ordination numbers and we see really marked shifts. If you look at every 5-year cohort, every cohort has gotten more traditional and more conservative than the one before it, which is frankly a double-edged sword, because there are times where someone who is over indebted to the political right might have blind spots in the same way someone who's over indebted to the political left will. But there does seem to be that same hunger for something deeper and stickier, you might say, in terms of just having a religion that you can live. But we do have this problem that architecturally we often have these banal parishes. We, in many cases, have parishes that are very large, where you giant parking lot, large kind of uninspiring space. And even if you get a great pastor, and even if you get a whole crop of people who are on fire for the faith, it can be a little bit of an uphill battle if you also have a lot of people who are just checking the box on Sunday. Now, I think there are ways, short of a full-on parish renovation, that you can accommodate that. And I think we look to the history of the church for that you gather people in intentional spaces and you allow the people who are really fervent and the people who want to be fervent to encounter one another and to grow in fervor. And so this was, you know, the monastery. This can also be a men's group. This can also be, you know, some kind of prayer group in your home. This can be, you know, even if your pastor is not on board, even if your pastor doesn't have the vision, you can invite a few other people over for a time for prayer and a meal or something like this, and you can build up these spaces much more organically than people imagine.
2: I'm really glad that Joe brought up the monastery there, because that actually is the ideal. Monastic vocation is the highest of the vocations, but in all of our lives, in our vocations, the more we emulate that monastic ideal of common life, of common prayer, of common work, common enterprise, right? Then the more we're going to have success, to answer your question, with all the new folks coming in. If I had to summarize the papacy of Benedict XVI or his message, he constantly reminded us that man is made for two things: worship of the divine and human friendship. And it's this human friendship, I think, where actually there probably is a good bit more work for us to do, and I think actually some things that we can learn from our separated brethren in this regard. Having not had a liturgy for 500 years, they've leaned into the human friendship aspect of it. And there's probably, and I don't mean we should start putting coffee shops in our narthices. That's a dumb idea. But
0: let me check that off my list.
2: Yeah. Okay. But more and more additional activities of formation, of social time, of learning in our parishes. I'll name one guy, Father Spencer Howe in Minneapolis. I can't remember the name of his parish. It's my son's parish. And there are constant, he's also the chaplain of the Gilbert Keith Chesterton Society. There are musical events. There are speakers that are brought in. There's social time. And he's intentional, as the youth say. He's intentional about this. And he's a model for pastors who want to know how to retain the young people they're bringing in.
1: I mean, I think one of the issues you sort of tapped into this is that we don't have the intentional space for community within the liturgy. So and this is by design.
2: It's not what the liturgy is for.
1: Right. That's not what the liturgy is for. Parishes that try to artificially do that, you'll stand up and say hello to the person next to you. That is, stop it. Stop doing that.
2: Yep. Right now.
1: But having said that, there is they're identifying a real need. They just are filling it very badly. And so it's better to put on parish events, or for people in the parish just to be human and to say hello. Like, even if you're there with your family, it's fine to say good morning to the people you don't recognize. You don't have to treat your co-religionist as some kind of hostile intrusion of your Sunday worship. You can treat them as someone made in the image of God. And who knows, maybe it's someone visiting for the first time, and that will make the difference, because frequently people do talk about the lack of community. I've spoken, obviously, as you can imagine, you know, working for Catholic Answers, we talk to a lot of converts to Catholicism. And people who come from an evangelical background often bemoan that missing community. That when they were at a small church of maybe, you know, 100 people, everybody knew each other, and they would go and spend time with each other, and they would check in. They knew what was going on in each other's lives. Then they join this Catholic parish with, you know, 2,500 families, and they're anonymous. No one checks in on them, and that can be very lonely. And so the good news is, for everyone listening, it doesn't matter if you're some whiz at apologetics. You can do that part. You can be friendly to people. You can invite them over. Worst case scenario, they just think you're slightly weird, and no harm, no foul. It'll be to your good on judgment day. That maybe the suffering you endure isn't martyrdom. It's making a fool of yourself by being friendly. That's great. And it may, on a positive note, be life-changing. You know, Rodney Stark, the sociologist, when he looked at the rise of Christianity, a lot of it was not Christians were winning these really in-depth theological arguments. It was that they had this culture of invitation and friendship and community, and people were hungry for that. Well, as I alluded to this earlier, we have this post-COVID crisis of meaning and belonging, and you see it really profoundly among young people. People are hungry to belong to something. One of the major drivers right now is marriage. People are getting married to a Catholic, and they become Catholic. And it's easy to sort of look down your nose at that, but frequently those people become very sincere, devout Catholics, even if it's not the kind of highbrow road you might have imagined that they were going to take entering into the church.
2: Yeah, Joe said exactly what I wanted to say, which gives me a lot of confidence about how my brain works. But I can just, if I can just
3: under your brain works.
2: If I could just actually underscore this and maybe even accelerate it as something of a challenge for everyone here and everyone listening, you really can't do a great deal about whether the liturgy is offered well or not at your parish. I mean, you can have a conversation with your pastor in charity or volunteer to be in the choir or something like that. But something every single person in this room can do is work to increase the level of an activity of friendship in his or her parish.
3: I'm particularly fascinated by what you said, Chris, about we can learn from our...
2: Oh, wait. I was more fascinating than Joe?
3: No, I thought you were more fascinating than Joe. And more flannel as well. But because I hadn't thought
1: He's
3: about that.
1: He's got Czech in his name. Again, I don't know the difference between flannel and plaid, but I assume that makes sense.
3: All of this gets edited out, so don't worry about it. It does seem to me that there was a time in the church where they didn't go, how are we going to build community in this parish? Because the parish was physically in the middle of the community.
1: And actually, if I may, the parish is not just the church. Canonically, to talk about the parish as the church would be like talking about the diocese as the cathedral. Like, it's a misunderstanding of the term. The parish is that block of the diocese. It's like your neighborhood. And so the parish church is the hub of that.
2: Yeah, geographically described.
1: Right. And so whether you go to your parish church or not, you are part of your parish because it just means you're part of your neighborhood. And so if you think about it that way, then one of the ways you build up the parish is just build up the neighborhood, because that's literally what a parish is.
3: But the physical presence of the church, for example, in these little German towns that we go by, the church is the architectural and physical heart of many of these places. These immigrants come to the United States, and it's the same way. You know, we used to live in Dorchester in Massachusetts. In Dorchester, people go, where do you live? And they tell you the name of the parish they live in. Oh, I live over at St. Anne's. I'm over in St. Peter's, because the church defines the spot. Well, after the Second World War, everybody moved out to Levittown, which has no geographic or architectural center. It has none of that. Then later people invented a geographical and architectural heart for the suburbs, and it was called a mall. And there was no place for two things were missing from the mall. The church was not there, and humanity. And so those two things were missing. And I think that's part of why malls are dying. But I feel like there is a problem that the church has not solved. And it is the problem of what is the role of the parish in the suburbs. And I feel like both of you got to that. I would like to add, I think that what I see with like Scott Wieman, with Catholic in Recovery, and with some of these other ministries that are coming is, you know, of the threefold ministry of the Lord, healing is one of the threefold things. And we as a Catholic church, we outsourced healing to the hospital and to the urgent care center or to the AA group, which is, you know, non-sectarian. But we need to have healing ministries. We need to, and you know who's getting really good at this in suburban parishes is the grief ministry, the ministry like Crossroads ministry in some places that out of Pittsburgh, where, you know, people can not just get help with the funeral arrangements, but can grieve together, can heal together. So it does seem to me that while I'm not discounting any of what you said, I think we need to become a social place again. Amen. But we've forgotten we're not doing the ministries that Christ himself did. If we would, I think there's a whole bunch of people that need the healing of Jesus Christ, and they'll come.
2: Well, I'm in agreement.
3: Yep.
1: Yeah, I think that's well said.
3: Okay, I won flannel panel. Thank you all for coming.
2: Well, can I just say that geography is part of this.
3: Right.
2: The automobile has been extremely disruptive toward what you are describing.
3: Right. But
2: and,
3: you're...
2: And now also the fact that liturgies are so varied in their quality means that, for example, the Latin Mass parish typically becomes a commuter parish, where people who really want a beautiful liturgy are now driving as much as an hour or more each way in order to have a beautiful liturgy. But if you're community, to the point that you raised, building it A community is not something that you drive to.
4: Who was Jesus? It's the most important question in the world. Was he a great teacher? A religious myth? The Messiah and Lord? In Evidence for Christ, apologist Jimmy Akin builds a powerful step-by-step case from history, scripture, and reason, showing that Jesus is the fulfillment of prophecy and the risen Lord. 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
5: We hope that one of the things that we communicate here at Catholic Answers Live is that our Catholic faith allows us to be fully serious about all the problems we encounter in the church and in the world, but it also lets us have light hearts and maybe even mix in a bit of fun. 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Joe's got a deep grasp of the faith, of morals, the teachings of the church, all that. 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
2: A community is not something that you drive to. It's hard.
1: Yeah, there's a Catholic that all three of us know who was driving to a Latin Mass parish about an hour away, and he had a realization that this was not actually good for his family because they couldn't invest in the other families there. And so, they were wanting beautiful liturgy for their kids as well as for the worship of God. But then they realized, like, well, we meet these great families, but we're never going to have a play date if we're driving, an hour or more. So being able to find somewhere where maybe it's not everything you want, it's not your kind of Goldilocks liturgical experience, but you can say this is good enough to fight for, and this is good enough to try to build from, that there's real good to be had there.
2: Yeah, and actually taking the long view. I mean, if you are able to be part of a parish that over time builds genuine human friendship, and then marriages come out of that, children come out of those, and faithful marriages, faithful vocations. This is still generations and generations, well, till the end of time. But this kind of work that needs to be done in the restoration we're describing, it's the long game.
1: It's easy and hard. I know, because this is a group of three men, that you probably want to hear our thoughts about how, if you're a stay-at-home mom, you ought to do this.
3: I've thought a lot about that.
1: So yes. In all seriousness, my wife has some friends who do this very well, and they make it look effortless. And the way they do it is they'll bring pastries or bagels, and they'll come over and knock on the door. And they come bearing gifts, and so you're more than happy to let them in. There's no expectation for the house to be clean because they've ambushed you. But they've ambushed you with a happy surprise because they've got bagels. And oftentimes they have a small child in tow because it's the kids who aren't yet school age. And so then my wife and my 2-year-old and, her friend and her friend's 2-year-old can just have a pleasant morning together and, have coffee and conversation. And there's community. And so if we were to stop going to Mass, they would be the first people to notice. They would, if we had something going on, these would be the first people to check in on us and see what was happening. That kind of community is invaluable. Like, we have lost innumerable people because they've simply slipped away and no one was checking in on them. And there's a tragedy there that is a very avoidable tragedy, and not a tragedy that needs the fixing of the world or even the bishop or the pastor on board. It just is you being a little more intentional and maybe a little more outside of your comfort zone.
3: I have to say, maybe we should move on to the part where we all give Pope Leo advice, because I'm going to give Pope Leo advice right now. The part we've all been looking for, where we say what Pope Leo should be doing. But I do have the feeling that there's a very good reason why we had the rise of the celebrity papacy. I'm not at all speaking against Pope John Paul or any of the other celebrity popes we've had. But the fundamental problem with the Catholic Church is at the parish level. And we need a pope who will fix the parish. And I feel like if I were advising Pope Leo, he listens every day.
2: He doesn't watch the show.
3: He does, yeah. But it would be attend to the parishes of Rome and start making a model of how the parish can be reformed and fixed. Because for 99% of the earth, the only place that they're going to encounter the church that Jesus Christ founded is the parish. And I'm sure that there is a good reason for these giant synods and all these things that we do, and the constant outpouring of words from the Vatican and from the USCCB. And I realize that I'm sounding critical now just because I hate all of this stuff, but when will somebody make the parish the priority? Because it's obvious we have them all over the world. If they were in shape, the church would be in shape. All this other stuff will work out if you get the parishes healthy.
2: Yeah, and I would just add that includes the parish school.
3: Well, yeah, yeah. Well, there we go. A little hand for the parish school.
2: Oh!
3: Yeah. Well, that was very bold of me to advise Pope Leo, but he asked. So he was like, Cy, when you do the show, would you get some advice for me? But I don't know. I'll give you a chance. Do you have any advice for Pope Leo?
1: I don't have great advice for Pope Leo. I think he has a lot on his plate. But I would say, again, we don't need Pope Leo to fix the parish. You can fix your parish. Like the idea, you know, sometimes.
3: So, Joe, your point is we don't need a pope, is what you're saying. Okay, let's get that on.
1: Very, very
3: that out for social media. We don't need Pope Leo.
1: So often, as Catholics, we want to basically say this: the pope needs to fix this problem. It's like, man, my car is very messy. We should, you know, have the Pope fix this. And it's like, maybe there's a more immediate, you know, subsidiarity level. Some of these problems are well within our scope. And if we have healthy, vibrant parishes, this also is a model, because there's a hunger. There's a hunger from a lot of bishops, and I'm sure the Pope is on this list, who would love to see parishes be more vibrant, who would love to see a revitalization. And the problem is the kind of community model you were talking about before, where people lived and died in a little parish, in a neighborhood, in a ghetto, that is over and done with. And that is over and done with in ways that are irreversible. We can't simply create a situation where people are going to have a livable job that they work in their same parish boundaries. And so people are used to driving. I mean, just think about your own commute. Just if those of you who are listening in the car or whatever, imagine how many parish boundaries you drive through simply on the way to work every day. That is radically different than your grandparents' life. And we are still trying to figure out how to accommodate that so that parishes can be a place where it doesn't just become these weird echo chambers where, you know, people who are this way go to that parish and people who are this other way go to... That's actually not healthy for the church. That's not healthy for the unity of the church. But how do we make the parish where it's a place where everyone who wants to do the Catholic thing is welcome in, and it's vibrant and it's alive and it's functioning the way it's meant to function? We're navigating a lot of that for the first time in ways that we've never had to face before.
2: If the Holy Father were to encourage his bishops and his priests to renew their commitment to parish schools, that would be valuable. Is anyone here from the Diocese of Wichita, Kansas? No one? In Wichita, Kansas, if you tithe, your kids go to school for free from kindergarten to your senior year of high school. And they're, I won't say very sophisticated, but they're a little sophisticated in how they determine that people are tithing. But this has been working in Wichita, Kansas now for for a couple of generations. It's been going on for a while, and it's been very, very successful. Wichita, Kansas is a place where, in fact, parishes are being built, not closed, and schools are being built. Also, many of the parishes in Wichita, Kansas have perpetual adoration chapels, but the leaning in on the parish school, which, apart from the fact that education is a central responsibility of the church, I mean, we invented, the church invented modern education. The other reality is that that school becomes a center for friendship, especially among the younger families.
1: Oh, yeah. I mean, absolutely. I mentioned before, just the friends we have. Almost all of our existing friend group is either through the parish or the Catholic monastery that our kids go to. And you can see the impact it has, not just on the kids, but on the parents as well. And at this Catholic monastery, there are a handful of Protestant families, and one or two of them, I suspect, will be becoming Catholic in the next couple of years because of the influence of families and parents and friends. It's a very doable and workable model. One piece, I know we've mentioned this before, we don't have to belabor it, but you can also have good legislation where you have things like tax credits and such to support private schools. That can make the school model a lot more effective, where it can reach more people. Because if the school is unaffordably expensive, that really hinders its reach.
2: Sure.
1: But I know states like Missouri and Ohio and others have come up with models that work very well, and they seem to be spreading across the country.
3: Probably a good time to mention the contribution that women religious made to the parish life. I mean, we lost something of unbelievable value when we lost the great communities of women religious that we had. And I remember we sent our kids to the parish school, and a nun came who was a missionary. You know, it was probably October, and you know, she came and talked to the kids about the missions. And one of my daughters said to me, like, what's a nun? And I realized, oh my gosh, I just took for granted. It didn't even occur to me. I have to teach them what a nun is, because they've never seen one, and they go to the parish school. And so it does, you know, that thing that you said about the monasteries, the convents, we need, this is the thing I think the church is missing out on in part, is that there are millions of young people who would be really, really happy in a monastery or in the convent, like really happy, not that they are made for that. And we're somehow not helping them to get there. But women religious were the engine of so much of church life. I mean, how many marriages owe their longevity to the fact that the sisters were there ministering and just doing the things that help people get through life and make it possible for people to bear the really hard things you have to bear in the world? And it's not there anymore.
2: If you want to test size theory, take a trip to Gower, Missouri, there to the Benedictines of Mary, Queen of Apostles. Those women are suffused with joy. They are so full of joy. I remember a couple of years ago being in Rome and paying a visit with our friend, Father Martin Maleski, who's a Jesuit priest there in Rome, who says mass for the Missionaries of Charity there at the base of the Caelian Hill. My goodness, you just walk in there and you're completely overwhelmed by the joy of the place. They're very, very happy people.
3: I remember going to a Carmelite monastery where I had to talk to the sisters between us. I was interviewing them for a job I had at the time, and there was a screen. You had to talk to them through the screen. But I, like, from behind the screen, I could feel this joy emanating from these women. And you don't want to romanticize it, because they have problems too, and they have difficulties. I remember asking Abbot Claude at the Benedictine Abbey one time, what's the hardest part about living in community? He had lived in community about 70 years at that time, and he said, the community. And I was like, oh, okay. Like, he's like, you know how hard it is to live with your wife? And I was like, it's super easy.
1: For those listening, no, she is staring at him.
3: She's sitting right here looking at him. But he's like, well, you know, I live with, you know, a bunch of irascible men, and I have for, you know, or, you know, that, so I don't want to romanticize it, but it is a happy life. And I think we have somehow we've neglected to draw women, especially young women, back into that life, where I think many of them could be very, very happy.
1: We are on a rebuilding project. Yeah. You know, the fact that your kids could go to Catholic school and not know what a nun was would have been unthinkable for any generation for the 1,000 years prior to the generation you were raising your kids. And so we are seeing the first trickle of a revival, and there's a sort of self-perpetuating quality to it, because when young girls see young women who are happy and living in this vocation and they're where they're meant to be, that's contagious. Mm-hmm. And it becomes this sort of cycle, and then they are more likely to, you know, the number of young people who missed their vocational calling because they just weren't even exposed to monastic life or, you know, the life of the religious life in general. We are slowly healing that partly just by showing.
2: Yeah. And by the way, we all have a role to play here. Most of us are not going to join the religious life, but every single one of us here and listening can support them. And so take the time, do the research, find out which of them are doing really good work, which one have growing vocations. I think of our friends, the Alhambra Carmelites, who do superb retreat work up there in Los Angeles, Sisters of Life, you mentioned, the Nashville Dominicans, which are now growing and staffing more and more schools, Benedictines and Mary Queen of Apostles, I mentioned there, and there are the Norbertine Sisters. There are many, and they, in all of them, pick the one you want or the 10 that you want and support them. Be generous.
0: However, yes, you can applaud. Be generous to the nuns. Yes, you can applaud that. But I know some of you have given money to nuns that asked, and within a week you had 40 other orders that sent you a letter, right? It's amazing. They just give it like, oh, here's one, and they just give it to all the other orders. And so
1: It's like Agatha Christie said, you give to one and then there were nuns.
0: I'm on medication for depression, so it does help me. But all right, in all of this revival,
1: our first segment, can we call it Parish or Perish? Nuns or none? I don't mean, we can keep doing this.
0: If you can do one for priest, for the word priest, I will give you a euro.
1: Father or farther? I don't know.
0: Does he get the euro or no?
2: He said yes to that?
0: Oh, my gosh. Christine. All right, you can go to the bathroom on me here in Europe one time.
1: You might want to refer that.
0: No, I didn't mean go to the bathroom on me. Oh, wait. I can't save this, can I? There's nothing I can do.
1: All right. We need to flush this one.
0: I am offering this up for women religious right now. Lord, this humiliation is for you. Good Lord, I don't think I can go on. I just have to leave now. I want to ask you both, look, we talk about this recovery of the church, and both of you did mention how the internet, and especially you, Chris, you mentioned that. Like Matt Frad is really big, and Father Mike Schmidt's really big. And I think there's a lot of young people that look at them and go, I want to do that. I want to be. And I think it's healthy. It's great. We have like Emily Dineny on our staff, who's a great, she's just really good at social media, and she's inviting other young people. She's got a great story. She's a twin, and her twin is secular, but she found the Catholic Church and came in, and they do a podcast together, the two of them, talking about, you know, why one is not in the church and why the other is going to heaven. And the I said that wrong. I'm sorry. Sometimes I get that. But so all that good stuff is happening. But okay, so, and we can kind of go, hey, you know, and we do this. You know, Matt Frad started at Catholic Answers. Jason Everett started at Catholic Answers. Pat Madrid,
2: Matt,
0: you know,
2: Pinto.
0: Yeah, Matt Pinto there. We could go on.
2: Mark Brumley.
0: But that doesn't say what we should do next. So I want to ask you all, both, what's the next act for Catholic Answers in contributing to the revival of Catholic life?
1: Catholic Answers has something that most people don't have. So here's the thing. There are a lot of very young, talented, brilliant Catholics there with something to contribute. But it's very hard to establish yourself, partly because we have a very saturated media environment right now. The number of people who have good quality podcasts, YouTube channels, et cetera, that they're either currently working on or have good ideas for, who could be successful. The issue is it takes time. It takes, you know, a lot of experimentation, and you have to sort of strike it rich with the algorithm and all of these things that can make it tricky. So Catholic Answers has two things to offer in a very concrete way, because here's what we don't want. We don't want Catholic Answers to be Xerox. Like, Xerox was dominant in the 1980s, and they saw the personal computer come, and they knew that the personal computer was part of the future, but they just couldn't really pivot. They were too large and institutional, and their thing was printers. And so they treated PCs as this sort of interesting side thing, and it wiped them out. It destroyed them. They're a shadow of their former self. And you can think of any number of these instances that are like that. What we need to have is the strength to use our institutional longevity to allow for a pivot. And the example I would give from a business perspective is Nintendo. As I'm sure everyone knows, Nintendo started off as a trading card company. And yeah, in the 1890s.
2: I did not know that.
1: Nintendo was a trading card company. They then dabbled with all sorts of things. They had taxis for a while. They had a chain of sketchy hotels. And then they eventually got into video
2: games. To hear how this ties to Catholic answers, especially the sketchy.
1: But the idea is, like, you have the longevity that you can experiment with things. It's very hard for someone who's a broke 22-year-old to stick it out for 6 months on a project that they think will work if they just give it more time and effort. We have the ability to do that because of donors. And we are able to experiment with things that sometimes don't work, and then recover and move on to the things that do work. So we can try a bunch of different projects at once. That's something we can easily take for granted, but we are uniquely positioned to do that and then see what works in the future.
2: The other thing is that we have a team. We're not dependent on a particular apologist. Actually, I steal this analogy from my brother Joe Heschmeyer all the time. Catholic Answers is in many ways like Saturday Night Live. That show has been on for 50 years. We're coming up on 50 years ourselves. There have been seasons that have been particularly bright and some, you know, not especially bright. Actually, I think all the seasons of Catholic Answers have been great. But nonetheless, the comedy troupe, it's not the same people who were there 50 years ago. So there is something in the character of Catholic Answers that is transmitted from one generation to the next. And it's that voice of joy. It's that trustworthy voice. It's whimsical and engaging. And that's the other thing that, as Joe describes, the young man or young woman who's trying to make it on his or her YouTube channel also does not have. Can I manipulate the algorithms? That is part of it. But do I have someone who is older and wiser and more experienced than I am who's going to say, okay, there you're getting irascible, or there you got the doctrine wrong? Those kinds of things, as Tim Staples and Jimmy Akin provided guidance for Carlo and Joe and Trent, and now they in their turn for the next generation for whom we're searching right now. That's unique about our apostolate's eye.
0: I think it is, Chris. I do think there's the underlying thing is all those things you said, but there's this underlying thing too that I think we have inherited from the Tims and the Jimmys and the Matt Frads and Carl Keating, a certain standard that means people trust what we say. Yes. And that's why we have to be careful about what we say. And I wonder.
2: Yeah, I wish 15 minutes ago you had.
0: Yeah, that's right. Just to explain, many bathrooms in Europe cost €1. No, I don't want to go back to that. Okay. I like the papacy of Pope Francis was jarring, and he intended it to be jarring. So I'm not saying that to insult the Holy Father. It was jarring. And so we would get a lot of people saying, why aren't you taking a stand against this? Why aren't you getting involved in that? And I think sometimes people think because we're a media company that we're supposed to do all the things that media does, but we can't do those things because we will lose the one thing we can't lose, which is the trust that people have that we're just going to say Catholic stuff. We're not going to do other things. We're not going to get off on a tangent. We're just going to say Catholic stuff.
2: Yeah. Yeah, as Carl used to say, what the church teaches, no more, no less. And it sounds sort of reductionist, but in fact, it's not at all. It keeps us on mission.
0: Do you feel do people give you a pressure to, what do you get as far as this goes?
1: Yeah, I mean, a lot of people have opinions about Catholic Answers, but it's kind of like Chesterton's famous saying about the Catholic Church, where when you hear the same church being criticized for being too thin and too fat and too tall and too short, it's either the strangest looking thing or maybe some of these critiques are just wrong. Yeah. And so frequently when people complain about Catholic Answers, I'm not saying there aren't legitimate criticisms. Absolutely there are, especially of Trent. I'm just kidding.
3: Now we're getting good. Okay, go ahead.
1: No, in all seriousness, there are legitimate criticisms, but more often than not, whatever direction you think Catholic Answers is too far to the left or the right or modern or traditional or whatever, that's more of a reflection of where you are rather than anything else, because we've got a diversity of voices that speak on a lot of topics, and we're not trying to stake out a little corner. We're trying to represent the church. We're trying to not just represent our own opinion about where the church could and should be on this or that issue. We're trying to do something much bigger than that. Now, sometimes we fall short of that.
3: But we do. And then what do we do when we fall short of that?
1: I think we just do two things. One, we own it. You know, we say, well, we shouldn't have said it that way. Two, we highlight other voices either within Catholic Answers, or we have people on who can kind of approach the issue from a different perspective. And we want to show the areas where it's like, it's really important on this doctrine. We all agree. But then there's this other thing where it's, you know, here's this issue of how do we respond to this thing in the news? It's okay to have different opinions on that. And we try to model that, including here on this show. I mean, one of the things we're trying to do with Flannel Panel specifically is we're not just answering doctrinal questions. We're not just giving the black and white, this is what the catechism says, this is what the church has infallibly taught sort of answers. Some of these things, it's, we've got this problem in, you know, the lived experience of Catholic life. How do we navigate that? And there's likely to be as many answers to that as there are people.
3: Chris, anything about our future? Anything else? Or
2: it's bright.
3: Okay. All right.
2: Look, Cy, as long as the staff of Catholic Answers remains faithful to the Holy Spirit and realize that we are the conduits of His grace, how can I even predict all the magnificent things that are in store for us?
3: I will say one thing that I do appreciate about Catholic Answers. When I first came there, coming up on 10 years ago, there was that thing of everybody is in the chapel for 8:30 Mass, and then in the hallway after Mass, the arguments start about doctrine and, you know, how we deal with this. And it was great. It felt so energetic to have, we pray together, and then we get into the, and then of course sometimes Tim and Carlo would start arguing about doctrine, and then everyone would just go to the other end of the building. Just leave them. We'll go to the other. This is not going to be good. This is going to take 2 hours, and it's going to be loud. So, but that vitality, I think, formed our apologists. So you think about a person like Carlo. Carlo's probably at like 12 years now or something. If you asked him, he would say that Jimmy refined him, Tim refined him, that the work refined him. So one of the things we've been able to do is be that training ground so that you can go out and be Matt Frad. And I don't know what Matt Frad took. And I really do admire Matt Frad. I think he's doing wonderful work. The interviews are fantastic. But that capacity to, now I see Carlo is doing that with these young apologists. And so you maybe hear some of these young apologists. I don't want to name them and embarrass them, but they're brilliant. They need polishing, that's all. They need to, and some of that polishing is to learn how to say things succinctly. Some of it is to learn how to say certain things charitably. Some of it is to learn how to not chicken out. Just, this is the doctrine of the church. You know, I know the world doesn't like it. We got your back, you say it. And don't have any fear about that. But I think that's one of the things that has to be part of our future is developing the next generation of people who can do this. You're listening to Catholic Answers Live. We're coming to you live from the Ama Siena ship on the Moselle River on our European pilgrimage up the Rhine River. We'll be right back with more Catholic Answers Live right after this.
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11: Here's your Real Presence Radio weather forecast for the Sioux Falls area. For this afternoon, we're looking at mostly sunny skies, highs topping out near 85, and south winds gusting up to 20 miles per hour. Slight chance of showers and thunderstorms for tonight with partly cloudy skies, lows around 70, then sunny skies on Thursday, highs in the upper 80s. If you would like to underwrite the weather segment on Real Presence Radio, please call 877-795-0122. I'm NOCAMS meteorologist Corey Holrath.
12: This Monsignor Tom Richter of the Diocese of Bismarck, serving Queen of Peace Parish in Dickinson, North Dakota. On the third Sunday of Lent, we read the Gospel of Jesus cleansing the temple. This Monsignor Tom Richter of the Diocese of Bismarck, serving Queen of Peace Parish in Dickinson, North Dakota. On

0: property, more livestock than any other. It did more bad than any river in our country. And then the Hoover Dam was constructed. And this same river, with the same energy, with the same force, was now ordered, channeled, redirected. And that same body of water now irrigates more crops than any river in our country. What once did the most bad now does the most good, because it is ordered. Jesus does the same thing with the human heart. As the second preface of Lent says, that Lent is a sacred time which God uses to free us from disordered affections. And he can do that if we give him access. And we give Jesus access to the disordered affections in our hearts by prayer, penance, and almsgiving. And so, dear people, I wish to give you a word of encouragement on this third week of Lent to continue your generosity to the Lord, so that he may order our hearts and purify them, so that we may arrive at Easter rejoicing in the encounter with the risen Christ. God bless you.
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4: 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Ankara is preparing to host NATO leaders for a summit on Tuesday and Wednesday as President Donald Trump presses Europe to take greater responsibility for its own defense. The White House says Trump will also meet the leaders of Ukraine and Syria on Wednesday. This morning, Russia has launched a massive missile and drone attack on Ukraine, killing at least 21 people, including 15 in the Ukrainian capital. Ukrainian President Volodymyr Zelensky is expected to address this issue at a NATO summit this week. The National Eucharistic Pilgrimage reached the end of its 2026 route, celebrating the final Mass in Philadelphia. Pope Leo XIV sent a special message to the pilgrims, telling them to cultivate a Eucharistic life. I'm Montse Alvarado with EWTN News Nightly. Follow us on Facebook and join us this evening.

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